and they begin to give some answers about some said Elijah, some Jeremiah the prophets. Then he said to them, but whom say ye that I am? And in verse 16, we get Simon Peter's answer. And Simon Peter answered and said, thou art the Christ, the Son of the living God. And Jesus answered and said unto him, blessed are you, Simon Barjona, because flesh and blood did not reveal this to you, but my Father who is in heaven. And I also say to you that you are Peter, and upon this rock I will build my church, and the gates of hell shall not prevail against it. So what I'd like to do in this message is just answer one question, and that is, what is the church? If you looked in a Greek New Testament and saw the word church, the word would be ekklesia, E-K-K-L-E-S-I-A. E-K, which means out of, klesia, called ones. So that the New Testament word for church means those who have been called out of something. You say, well, what have they been called out of? Well, I want you to look at a couple of verses here. First of all, in Colossians chapter 1, if you'll turn there, to verse 13. Because here he tells us what every single believer has been called out of. He says, for he delivered us from the domain of darkness and transferred us to the kingdom of his beloved Son. So that the church is made up of a group of people whose faith in the Lord Jesus Christ has resulted in their being baptized by the Holy Spirit into the Lord Jesus Christ and his having delivered them out of their previous abode, which was the kingdom of darkness, and God has now placed us into his kingdom, which is the kingdom of light. Therefore, those who make up the church are a peculiar kind of people because they have been called out of something. They are not where they used to be. They are now in a different citizenship. For example, if you'll turn to 1 Peter chapter 2 and notice there in the second chapter how he describes this. He says, beginning in verse 9, but you are a chosen race, a holy priesthood, a holy nation, a people for God's own possession. That means that every single church member who has been born again, who is a saved person, every single church member is a unique possession of God, and he has chosen to separate you from your previous inhabitants, and now you, he says, you are a part of the kingdom of God. All right, with that in mind, I want you to understand what Almighty God says about the church. And he says it all in four words. Well, the first word that describes the church is the word body, just B-O-D-Y. And I want us to look at two passages of Scripture, back to Colossians chapter 1 for a moment. Verse 18, listen to what he says. Paul is speaking, he is also the head of the body, comma, the church. And he is the beginning, the firstborn from the dead, so that he himself might come to have place and preeminence in everything. So Paul says that the church is the body of Christ. Now let me explain what that means so you won't just repeat that without understanding. Let's go back to look at the church for a moment. In this particular passage in Matthew, this is the crucial point in Jesus' life when at this point at Caesarea Philippi, he begins for the first time to warn his disciples that he's going to suffer death. So he asked them, whom do men say that I am? They gave their answers, and when Peter gave the first answer, he said, thou art the Christ, the Messiah, the Son of the living God. Jesus responded by saying, you didn't think that up. That was revealed to you by my Father. And thou art Peter, and upon this rock I will build my church. That did not mean that he would build his church upon the person of Peter, but upon that confession that Peter made, that Jesus Christ, the Messiah, is the Son of God. Upon that truth and that truth alone is and would the church be built. Now Jesus said, I will build my church. You'll recall in the 14th chapter of John, before he left, he was up in the upper room talking with them, and some of the most precious things he said to them in that discourse. He said to them, it is expedient for you that I go away. If I go not away, the Comforter will not come. But if I go away, I'll send him. He'll be in you, with you, and upon you. He says, fear not, I will come unto you. So the next day, Jesus was crucified, gave his life for your sins and my sins, making it possible for us to be saved.
Before this time, the Holy Spirit worked in people's lives in this manner. That is, he would come upon someone for a particular work and then he would depart. But at Pentecost, that is 50 days after the Passover, the Bible says in Acts chapter 2 that the Holy Spirit came upon the 120, the sound of a mighty rushing wind, cloven tongues of fire upon their heads, and they began to speak in tongues, which was, the tongue was not an indistinguishable utterance, but it was a different foreign language, so that the people who were there began to understand from one group of people all of their different languages, and therefore they understood the gospel of Jesus Christ. On that day, in that moment, the church of the Lord Jesus Christ was born. That is the day the church was born. During the Gospels, we still have the Old Testament age. If you look in 1 Corinthians chapter 12, verse 13, "For by one Spirit we were all baptized into one body." Therefore, on the day that the Holy Spirit came upon that group of 120 and those who believed, the Scripture says the Holy Spirit, listen now, baptized once and for all. Not many times, but once and for all, he baptized that group into Christ. Every single person who accepts the Lord Jesus Christ as their personal Savior is, at that moment, baptized, grafted into, made a part of the body of Jesus Christ. So that when we come to this passage to see what he says when he speaks of the body, he says that the church is the body of Christ. Now, when we think about body, what are we thinking about? Look, if you will, in 1 Corinthians chapter 12. He says in verse 12, "For even as the body is one and yet has many members," like your body. The body is one. We have hands, feet, eyes, ears, nose, lips, and so forth. He says, "And all the members of the body, though they are many, are one body, so is Christ. For by one Spirit we were all baptized into one body." And we saw in Colossians chapter 1, verse 18, that that body is Christ. So, see what he's saying here. That is that Jesus Christ, remember now, he ascended to the Father. He said to them, "I'll go away, but I will come to you." So that the Holy Spirit's coming was Christ coming back through the Holy Spirit. He says the Holy Spirit would be in them, with them, and upon them. So that the day the Holy Spirit baptized that group, he baptized them into the body of Christ. That is, they became the body of Christ. Now, what do we mean when we say the body of Christ? The body of Christ is this. It is the extension of the life of Christ on earth at this given time. Because Jesus has ascended the Father, he's seated at the Father's right hand. The Bible says in Colossians that Jesus Christ is the head of the church. He's the head and we're the body. When you were saved, you by the power of the Holy Spirit were made a part of the body of Christ, so that we are Jesus Christ, hands and feet and lips and eyes and ears here on this earth. That makes you and me very, very significant and important and unique in a world that is anti-God and anti-Christ. Listen, we are not church members. We are the extension of the life of Christ on this earth because he has chosen to indwell each and every one of us. So first of all, he says we're the body of Christ. Turn, if you will, to Ephesians chapter 2. Here he uses another likeness. He says in Ephesians chapter 2, and you'll also want to turn back to Corinthians chapter, 1 Corinthians chapter 3 in just a moment. But in Ephesians chapter 2, listen to what he says. Not only are we the body of Christ as the church, but he says in this particular chapter, verse 19, "So then you are no longer strangers and aliens, but you are fellow citizens with the saints and of God's household," that is God's building, "having been built upon the foundation of the apostles and prophets, Jesus Christ himself being the chief cornerstone, in whom the whole building being fitted together is growing into a holy temple in the Lord, in whom you also are being built together into a dwelling of God in the Spirit." Now, what he's saying here is this. He says, first of all, we are the body of Christ, the living extension of Christ here on earth. Secondly, he says, we are a building. And that is that you and I are like stones in the temple of God. The temple of God on this earth is the coming together of God's people. And the coming together of God's people, he says, you are that temple.
If you are a baptized, born-again church member, you are a unique person who has been called out by God, out of the world,

Oh, those Christians this and those Christians that. Remember this, my friend. They are doing nothing but attacking the person of Jesus Christ because he's living within you and me. They are violating and they are attacking the temple of God, which is made up of God's baptized believers. So he says, first of all, we're the body of Christ, the extension of Christ on earth. We're the building of Christ. We are the temple of the living God here on earth. And therefore, defile not that temple. He says in chapter 6 that we individually are temples of the Holy Spirit. Together, all together, we're the temple of Almighty God indwelt by the Holy Spirit. The third thing he says in John chapter 15, look there if you will. He says the church is the branches. Now look at this if you will. Chapter 15, verse 1, Jesus says, I am the true vine, and my Father is the vineyard keeper or the husbandman. Every branch in me that does not bear fruit, he takes away, and every branch that bears fruit, he prunes it that it may bring forth more fruit. So he talks about that. Verse 5, look, Jesus said, I am the vine. Ye, that is believers, are the branches. He who abides in me and I in him, the same, brings forth much fruit. Apart from me, ye can do nothing. Now watch this. When you and I receive the Lord Jesus Christ as our Savior, the Bible says the Holy Spirit did what? He baptized us, or in the form here of vine and branch, he grafted us into the vine so that you and I have become a part of Jesus Christ. So you see, each time he's speaking of Christ in us and us in Christ, he says we are a part of the body of Christ. Here he says we are a part of the vine. We are the branch. Now listen. A branch disconnected to the vine has no life. It is the sap that runs in the vine that runs in the branch that produces the fruit. So if the body of Christ, if the church is to produce fruit, if we're to be profitable for God, if there's to be anything that glorifies God, the branch must be grafted into that vine so that the sap that runs in the vine runs in the branch, and the fruit out here is the overflow of the sap that runs in the vine. So that it is the life in the vine that runs in the branch that produces the fruit. Therefore, in the body of Christ, it is the Holy Spirit of the living God living in and through you and me, producing the fruit of the Spirit, and therefore causing the church of the Lord Jesus Christ to progress. Now, when you separate that branch from the vine, he says, apart from me, ye can do nothing. He says, I am the vine, ye are the branches. If a church attempts to carry on its own work, apart from the Lord Jesus Christ, apart from depending upon him, he says you're going to fail. Apart from me, you can do nothing. You can name the name of Jesus Christ, but if you've never been born again, and if you're part of a church where the gospel is not being preached, nobody cares whether you're saved or not, nobody is uplifting the Jesus Christ, nobody talks about his blood, nobody talks about his lordship, that church can't produce because it is not a part of the vine. There has to be the living life of Jesus Christ permeating, saturating, filling, and overflowing in the life of those people. Because you see, each time he speaks of the intimacy of our relationship, now listen, we are the stones of the temple of God. We are the branches living in the vine, and he intends to produce through you and me his very life. So that the church is the life of Christ here on earth, functioning and coordinating together in a sense of interdependence with each other in order that Jesus Christ might be glorified right before the ungodly and unbelievers, that they can know that Jesus Christ has risen from the dead, that he's alive, and that he's God. Then somebody tell me, doesn't make any difference whether you belong to the church or not. I've never seen a soul winner who did not belong to some local body. I never met anybody who was doing anything worthwhile for God who had not linked themselves up with some local body somewhere in some way. Friend, the name isn't the issue. It is who is my Lord. That is the issue. There's one other word that he describes the church when he calls the church the bride. Look, if you will, in 2 Corinthians chapter 11 here. 2 Corinthians chapter 11. And notice what he says. Paul says the church is like the bride of Christ. Verse 1, I wish that you would bear with me a little foolishness, he says here, but indeed you're bearing with me, for I am jealous for you with a godly jealousy, for I betrothed you. That is, I've gotten you engaged, and a betrothal was as equal to our marriage today as far as how binding it was. I have betrothed you to one husband,
that to Christ I may present.

0: present you a pure virgin. So that the church is likened unto the bride. The church is the bride of Christ. If you'll turn to Revelation chapter 21 and verse 9. And notice here what he says. And one of the seven angels who had the seven bowls full of the seven last plagues came and spoke with me, saying, come here, I shall show you the bride, the wife of the Lamb. All right, Ephesians chapter 5, the most beautiful one that describes it all. Here's where Paul describes the church as the bride. Look, if you will, in verse 22. Wives, be subject to your own husbands as to the Lord, for the husband is the head of the wife as Christ is the head of the church. He himself being the Savior of the body, but as the church is subject to Christ, so also the wives ought to be subject to their own husbands. Husbands, love your wives like Christ loved the church. Gave himself for her, now watch, that he might sanctify her, having cleansed her by the washing of water with the word, that he may present to himself the church in all of her glory, having no spot or wrinkle, or any such thing, but that she should be holy and blameless. He says the body of Christ is the bride of Christ. And when he comes as the bridegroom and raptures us out, he says that's like the bridegroom coming for the bride. And he says that he wants to present this body holy, sanctified, without spot, cleansed, without blemish, without wrinkle, holy before the Lord. You know what that means? Think about that. He says, first of all, you're the body, the extension of the life of Christ. Secondly, he says, you're the building. You're the temple. You're a stone in the temple of God, worshiping him. You're the branch in the vine, and it is from the branch that the grapes come, and the fruit is born. We are fruit bearers, bearers of the fruit of Christ within us. He says, you're the bride of Christ. Why? Here we speak of the sacrificial love that he has for his church. That Jesus Christ so loved the church, he gave himself for it as a husband should love his wife and give himself for her. So what we see in the last part here is the sacrificial love that Jesus Christ has expressed toward you and me, having made us a part of the body of Christ. Now, if to be a church member, that is a born again, having been called out of a life of darkness and sin into a life of righteousness with him, Christ Jesus indwelling you, and you've become a part of some local body. Friend, you aren't just a church member. You are God's unique possession, indwelt by Almighty God himself. And he says, when the Holy Spirit came into your life, Ephesians chapter 1, he sealed you as his body, as his temple, as his branch, and as his bride forever and ever and ever and ever. We are the sealed children of God. That is the church according to the word of God. There's only one way to get into the church. You can join some organizations, but there's only one way to get into God's church. And that is by faith and repentance of your sin, acknowledging Jesus Christ as Savior and Lord of your life. The moment you're willing to do that, then you become a part of the body of Christ, a local body where God leads you to join and let God build up your life from the moment you're saved and you give your life to him. And if you've never trusted him as your Savior, I want to encourage you, plead with you, beg of you, my friend. Give your life to Jesus Christ. Become a part of a local autonomous body of people who love Jesus Christ, who are growing in him, who are being built up, whose family's been sealed together by the word of God. And let him fulfill his perfect purpose and will for your life. And you can only do that by being willing to surrender your life to him, trusting him as your Savior and your Lord.
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0: You know what kind of church this book talks about? The church at Philippi, the church at Rome, the church at Thessalonica, the church at Berea, the church at Iconium, Lystra. It speaks about local bodies of fellowships that came together to worship the Lord God Almighty. Now, true there is, when you put all of us together, out of the big cities, regardless of what nation we come from, when you put all of us together, that is the great body of Christ. But I want to tell you, it's not invisible. There's nothing invisible about it. So the belonging to a church body, it does make a difference. It makes all the difference in the world. And Almighty God would not have taken so much time in His Word to describe in so many ways what the church is if He did not intend for every single baptized believer to be linked up with a local body of believers somewhere where their spiritual gifts could be exercised and the whole body of Christ profit as a result of it.
1: 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Coming up on In Touch, with so many fellowships, it's hard to know who's in charge of the church. 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

0: We have a whole lot of marble tombs walking around. Spiritual zombies. Those who are dead in trespasses and in sins. Well, I think that statement by our teacher, Dr. J. Vernon McGee, is strong, but just stay with us, because he says what we're about to hear next is one of the strongest statements in all of God's Word. Welcome to Through the Bible. I'm Steve Schwetz, your host, on this five-year journey through God's Word. Now, in just a few moments, we're going to arrive at Matthew 23 and verse 23, where Jesus calls the scribes and Pharisees to account. It's really a powerful study, one that reveals a side of Jesus that, well, may surprise you. So go ahead, grab your seat on the Bible bus and get comfortable. And while you do, I want to share a few letters from our fellow passengers in Indonesia this time. Many people don't realize that persecution is a daily reality for many believers in Indonesia. And a lot of people don't know it's the most populous Muslim nation in the world. Though about 15% of the population identifies as Christian, over 1 million people in Indonesia can be characterized as unreached by the gospel. In many places, opportunities to share Christ are limited, but God's word, faithfully translated and broadcast in local languages, is going where few people can, and it's transforming the lives of listeners. Like Felix, for example, he says, "My faith had become very weak because of many questions about history and religion. But through your programs, I began to see that the Christian faith is rooted in real events and real truth. The teaching helped rebuild my confidence in the Bible." And then Santi shares this, "I went through a period where I was deeply disappointed with people in the church. Because of what happened, I began to question Christianity itself and even thought about leaving the faith. But when I started watching this program, my perspective slowly changed. I began to see that my faith should be rooted in Christ and His Word, not in the failures of people. It helped restore my heart." Now, our final note comes from His Kendry, who says this, "You have really opened my mind and heart to know God and receive His Word, even though I don't have much knowledge about the Bible. I feel like my eyes have been opened to so many things I never understood before. Since I started learning, my life has completely changed. I have more peace in my heart, more joy in my days, and finally know what it means to walk with God. Even my family feels the difference. We talk to each other more kindly, we forgive faster, and we pray together now." Wow. Peace in his heart, joy in his days, and an understanding of what it means to walk with God. You can't ask for more than that. God is so good. Well, if you'd like to join us in praying for listeners like these in Indonesia and around the world, you can sign up for the World Prayer Team from our app at ttb.org as well. And let's pray together. Heavenly Father, thank you for your word that does change lives and brings hope. Continue to go before us, Lord, as we share your word in Indonesia and across the world. And we thank you in advance for what you're going to do in each heart. In Jesus' name we pray. Amen. Turn now to Matthew 23 as we go through the Bible with Dr. J. Vernon McGee.
1: Now today, friends, we return to the 23rd chapter of Matthew, and we'll put in it verse 23. Now we are in a section where it's filled with many woes. It's woe, woe, woe, and many of them are here. These woes are denunciations of our Lord upon the religious rulers of that day. It's the harshest language that you'll find in the Word of God. No prophet of the Old Testament ever denounced sin as it's being denounced here by the Lord Jesus. And I wish today that I could get this chapter into the hands of the liberals. I'm of the opinion many of them have never read it. I understand one here in Southern California, when it was called to his attention, didn't even know it was in the Bible. Of course, he'd never read the Bible, and he did not even know this was in the Bible. There's a misunderstanding today of who the Lord Jesus really is. Liberalism has given the impression that he's the love child, and that all he ever talked about was love. That's not true, of course. In fact, up at Berkeley, one of the banners that was carried around in the days of the protest up there was, "Jesus, yes, church, no." And a senator from up in Oregon has made a great deal of that, because he says the church today is giving the wrong impression, and that they want Jesus, but they don't want the church as it is. Well, I disagree with that entirely. My point is, yes, they've misunderstood the church, and the church is giving a wrong impression. I agree with all of that. But my friend, the main problem is they've really misunderstood who Jesus is. He uses the harshest language. He loved sinners and he died for sinners. But my friend, as the judge, he's also going to judge sinners. And we need to have a correct perspective of who he is. And therefore, he's misunderstood today. Why, the average conception of the Lord Jesus is not even biblical. And the Jesus of the liberal never did live. He never had an existence. You say, well, what do you mean by that? Well, I mean simply this. Because I ask a liberal preacher this. Does the Jesus that you believe in, was he virgin born? He said no. Did he perform miracles? No. Did he die on the cross for the sins of the world? No. Did he rise bodily from the grave? No. Well, I'd like to know where that Jesus ever originated then. There's no documents that tell about him living in the first century. The only documents that we have tell of one virgin born, a miracle performer, who died for the sins of the world, who rose from the dead, and who ascended into heaven, and who's coming as the judge of this earth. My friend, that Jesus is not known today, and he's the only one that's ever lived. This other one is a figment of the imaginations. Will you listen to him here now? I know this is strong language. This is strong tea, and not everyone can receive it. Verse 23, I'm reading now of Matthew 23. Woe unto you, scribes and Pharisees, hypocrites! For ye pay tithe of mint and anise and cumin, and have omitted the weightier matters of the law, judgment, mercy, and faith. These ought ye to have done, and not to leave the other undone. Now they would tithe these plants that produce condiments like mint and anise and cumin. For instance, when I was a boy, my mother always kept out in the backyard somewhere a little patch of mint to put in iced tea in summertime. And wasn't much, just a little patch. And can you imagine one of these religious rulers measuring off a little patch of mint and taking a tenth of it to give to the Lord? Oh, they were strict about those little matters. But our Lord says you forgot the weightier matters of the law, and those weightier matters would have brought them to the person of Christ, but they forgot them. Then verse 24, ye blind guides which strain at a gnat and swallow a camel. Do you think that's humorous? I do. If I'd been there that day, I'd laughed at this one. That is, if I wasn't a Pharisee or a scribe. And if I'd been there, I sure hope I wouldn't have been one of those. May I say to you, I think this is very funny. But, of course, it's said in a very serious vein here, but I'm sure many in the crowd laughed, especially who knew those old religious rulers. And we've got a lot of folk that make so much of the little things today. They strain at a gnat. They swallow a camel. I know a dear lady, and thank the Lord she's now gone to be with the Lord. Oh, she used to argue about lipstick. And you know that she had the meanest tongue of any person I think I've ever met. Now, she didn't think that as bad, but lipstick was terrible. And frankly, I think that to have the paint of gossip on the end of your tongue is lots worse. And especially use that paint to blacken somebody's character or reputation, I think that's a lot worse than just put a little paint on your lips. Some of them be better without it, of course. But I think all of us ought to look as well as we can. Some of us don't have much to work with. But we ought to do the best we can with what we've got. It's amazing how people can strain gnats and swallow camels, even to this good day. I don't know about you, but to me that's very humorous. Verse 25, woe unto you, scribes and Pharisees, hypocrites! For ye make clean the outside of the cup and of the platter, but within they are full of extortion and excess. And I would say that this is a picture of the average church today. They are busy making the outside of the cup and platter clean. My, they go through ceremonies. And they want to have the best equipment. And they talk so nice and pious on the outside. But inside, they don't deal with sin. In fact, they don't like that word. It's a dirty word. And it is dirty, by the way, but that has to be cleaned up. Now listen to him in verse 26, "Thou blind Pharisee, cleanse first that which is within the cup and platter, that the outside of them may be clean also." Now don't misunderstand, the Lord is saying the outside of the platter ought to be clean too, but you give a wrong impression when the inside is dirty and the outside is not, and the place to start is on the inside. Verse 27, "Woe unto you, scribes and Pharisees, hypocrites." My, he really leveled the gun at this crowd. "For ye are like unto whited sepulchres, which indeed appear beautiful outward, but are within full of dead men's bones and of all uncleanness." Now, this to me is the most frightening figure of speech that he ever used. And I would say the picture of the platter and the cup and saucer, clean on the outside, dirty on the end, the picture of the average church. But I'm afraid this is a picture of the average Christian today, so-called. Don't think he's a Christian. A great many people outside, they have beautiful marble, and it really looks nice. But inside, dead men's bones. They're dead in trespasses and sins. They have a form of godliness, but deny the power of it to take a sinner, forgive his sins, regenerate him, make him a new creation in Christ Jesus. And friends, until that's happened to you, your church membership is null and void, and it's nothing in the world but hypocrisy. I think that the average way of bringing in church members today, of just getting nice people, so-called, to join the church, is the biggest hypocrite factory that there is possible today. They are living just like the world, may I say to you. We got a lot of old whited sepulchers walking around today. Walking graveyards, zombies, if you please, spiritual zombies, dead in trespasses and sins. And I want to tell you, this is strong language here. Now listen to the Lord Jesus in verse 28. "Even so ye also outwardly appear righteous unto man, but within ye are full of hypocrisy and iniquity." Oh, my friend, he's denouncing the religious leaders, and that should be denounced. I think above everything else is the fact that the church has gone astray today. And my friend, if you've got a Bible-teaching church in your community, and a Bible-teaching preacher, man who believes the book and is trying to preach it, for God's sake, stand with him in these days. He needs you, and you need him, and we today need men to stand for the Word of God. Verse 29, "Woe unto you, scribes and Pharisees, hypocrites, because ye build the tombs of the prophets and garnish the sepulchres of the righteous." It's amazing today how a preacher or a great evangelist that

witnesses unto yourselves that ye are the children of them that kill the prophets. Fill ye up then the measure of your fathers. They're doing the same thing today they did in that day. Now, here he comes, and this is something that'll blanch your soul. This is something that's devastating to that damnable doctrine of the universal brotherhood of man and the universal fatherhood of God. Listen to him now, verse 33. And those of you that just think he was the gentle Jesus and never said anything that would even hurt anything, why, some of them think he'd never even swat a fly or crush a grape. But apparently he did. Listen now, verse 33. Ye serpents, ye generation of vipers, how can ye escape the damnation of hell? Do you know any language stronger than that? There's not a sailor along the waterfront today that can say anything stronger than that. Ye serpents, ye generation of vipers. What does that mean? Why, you're an offspring of vipers. And now don't give me that saccharine sweetness about the universal fatherhood of God. God doesn't claim you, my friend, if you've rejected Jesus Christ. The only way to become a son of God, to as many as received him, that is the Lord Jesus, to them gave he the right to become the sons of God, even to those that don't do any more nor less than believe on his name. Now that's harsh, and don't blame me for it, because I'm nice and sweet. I would never say anything harsh like this, but he did. He did, my friends. I'm just saying what he said here. You can't have it much stronger than this. I'm afraid this is a cup of tea that's a little too strong for a great many of the liberal-minded folk today. He was no love child. He came to die for your sins because he loved you. But if you reject him, he becomes your judge. Verse 34, wherefore, behold, I send unto you prophets and wise men and scribes, and some of them ye shall kill and crucify, and some of them shall ye scourge in your synagogues and persecute them from city to city, that upon you may come all the righteous blood shed upon all the earth, from the blood of righteous Abel unto the blood of Zacharias, son of Barachias, whom ye slew between the temple and the altar. Apparently that was an incident in that day, and he begins right at the beginning and brings them down to the present hour, that these are to be judged, my friend. He's not making any distinction here that is made today. Well, we know that everybody will ultimately be saved. He says not. He makes it very clear they will not be. Verily I say unto you, all these things shall come upon this generation. And he's looking forward now to the destruction of Jerusalem in 70 A.D. And what does he do now? The one who made this strong denunciation now will weep over Jerusalem. Listen to him now. O Jerusalem, Jerusalem, thou that killest the prophets, and stonest them which are sent unto you, how often would I have gathered thy children together, even as a hen gathereth her chickens under her wings, and ye would not. Behold, your house is left unto you desolate. For I say unto you, ye shall not see me henceforth, till ye shall say, blessed is he that cometh in the name of the Lord. Now, Jerusalem has rejected him in the triumphal entry. Now he rejects Jerusalem, but now he weeps over this city. You see, he denounced, yes, but he did love them, and the judgment now must come, and he weeps. Someone made the statement in Dwight L. Moody's day that he was the only man that ever lived that they thought could preach on hell. Harsh-minded are a person with a very strong personality maybe ought not to preach on hell unless you're moved by it. Not at all. You remember, they thought he was Jeremiah because he could weep. Jeremiah gave the strongest message in the Old Testament, but he wept over it. And I'm of the opinion that we ought to be very careful today about our denunciation unless we're moved emotionally by it. And if we're not, maybe it'd be better
not saying

0: anything at all. Now, that brings us to the Olivet Discourse, Matthew 24 and 25, and we're going to give some time to this Olivet Discourse. You see, not only were these religious rulers in shock, but his apostles were also at this, and this seemed to be a strange turn of events for them. They thought he would establish the kingdom, and that Jerusalem would become the capital, but now their house is to be left unto them desolate. And they'll not see him until they do say, "Blessed is he that cometh in the name of the Lord." They rejected him. Now he is going to the cross. Now what's going to happen in the meantime? Well, these apostles have some questions, and they're really shocked at what he said. Now I'm reading chapter 24, and we begin the Olivet Discourse, and we'll put on a proper introduction for it next time. And Jesus went out and departed from the temple, and his disciples came to him for to show him the buildings of the temple. Why, he said to the crowd there that day that the place would be desolate. This house would be desolate. It was Herod's temple. It had already been 40 years in building, and it was destroyed in 70 A.D. before it was finished. And now he says it's to be destroyed or left desolate. And the disciples come and said, "You take a look here at these buildings. It's not desolate now." And Jesus said unto them, "See ye not all these things?" They thought they saw it, and they asked him to take a look. And he says, "Do you really see it?" And by the way, friends, do you see your hometown or where you live today as God sees it? When we first came to Southern California, we spent every Monday my day off riding around looking at this fantastic place. It was fantastic in those days before everybody in the world tried to get out here, and it was a beautiful place. And I'd say to my wife, though, I'd say, "You know, all of this is under judgment. We really don't see it as it is. The judgment is coming upon all of this, and God will judge this area." Do you really see all of this that's around us today, friends, is passing away? All these cultural centers, these great schools, these great institutions, these skyscrapers, these great cities, they're all going to pass away. Do you see all these things? Now listen to him. "Verily I say unto you, there shall not be left here one stone upon another that shall not be thrown down." It's all coming down, every bit of it. Now, if you think the first statement put them in shock, they right now, my friend, in trauma, and they're really in a bad way now. Notice, as he sat upon the Mount of Olives, the disciples came unto him privately, saying, now they come to him. They've talked it over, I'm sure. They come to him with three questions, and he's going to answer these three questions, friends. And the Olivet Discourse is another one of the discourses where the fanatics, all of these schisms today, all of these cults, they make a great deal of it, and when anyone wants to be sensational. Now, the Lord Jesus is not talking about everything under the sun here, and he's not talking about the church here. The church is not in the Olivet Discourse. He's answering three questions. Now, briefly, I'll read them and come back and begin here next time. First, tell us, when shall these things be? When the time will come when one stone will not be left upon another. Number two, and what shall be the sign of thy coming? And third, what is the end of the world, is my translation and yours, but it should be age. The world never comes to an end, but the age is coming to an end. Now, what is the sign of the end of the age, and what is the sign of his coming? And he'll answer them in that order, by the way. And these are the three questions he'll deal with. He'll not talk about anything else but these three things, because he's answering a question. Our three questions here, three in one, as it were. Now, we'll take that up next time as we come to the Olivet Discourse, one of the most important that he ever gave. Until then, may God richly bless you, my beloved.
1: Do you want to hear more? Well, let's read Matthew 24 and 25 together carefully so we can be prepared for what we're going to study next. And as you read, make some mental notes on how Jesus answered these three questions. 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
1: I am so thankful that the Holy Spirit, who is the author of the Word of God, when those words were written, that He did not take these people into the laundromat and wash them with Clorox and then iron them and starched them and covered them up with cellophane and then placed them on a pedestal and so that we can look at them and say, oh, I wish I could do that. No, no, no. And I believe there's a reason for that, because He wants you and me to look at their failure, to look at their fears and identify with them. And so that we can say, if they did it, I can do it.
0: Thank you for making Leading the Way audio part of your day. You know, throughout the entire Bible, we watch God use people that have a variety of backgrounds, people with a wide array of skill sets, or a lack of skill sets, and they do great and mighty things, impacting lives and directions of individuals and of nations, and ultimately, generations of believers. Today, Dr. Youssef begins a series of messages called, They Were Just Like Us. He'll help you get to know people mentioned in the Bible's Faith Hall of Fame, that's found in the pages of Hebrews, and also how they were and are just like you and me. So be encouraged as Dr. Youssef begins this episode of Leading the Way.
1: One of my favorite verses in the New Testament is James chapter 5, verses 17 and 18. James, the brother of Jesus, looks back into the Old Testament and he sees what had happened by such men. And then he says, verse 17, Elijah was a man like us. He prayed fervently, and for 3.5 years there was no rain. And then he prayed again, and the heavens gave the rain, and the earth gave forth its fruit. He was just like us. He ran away from Jezebel. He was afraid. He was terrified. He was just like us. I am so thankful that the Holy Spirit, who is the author of the Word of God, when those words were written, that He did not take these people into the laundromat and wash them with Clorox and then ironed them and starched them and covered them up with cellophane and then placed them on a pedestal and so that we can look at them and say, oh, I wish I could do that. No, no, no. I am thankful to the Holy Spirit of God that this was not the case. I am thankful. And I believe there's a reason for that. There's a reason for that, because He wants you and me to look at their failure, to look at their faults, to look at their fears, to look at their frailties and identify with them. And so that we can say, if they survived, so can I. If they succeeded, so can I. If they did it, I can do it. The Holy Spirit of God wanted us to learn how these men and women, from the depth of their despair, from the depth of their weaknesses, from the depth of their struggles, they offered themselves to God in obedience and said, we do whatever you asked us to do. God wants us to know that you can exercise their faith, that you can live by their faith, that you can accomplish things that you never thought possible, just like they did. Now, I don't have to tell you that the word faith today, I mean, it's used for all kinds of things, of believing anybody and anything, and even the word faith-based, it's sort of used as an excuse for any belief in anybody and anything, and it's used in order to not use the word Christian or Christianity, but it's a faith-based, and the words faith-based just become catch-all. And I believe the Holy Spirit knew that, don't you? And that is why the Holy Spirit, who knew that people are going to make a mess out of that magnificent, beautiful word, in Hebrews chapter 11, He makes sure that we understand what kind of faith He's talking about. He wanted to make sure that we understand God's definition of faith. He wanted to make sure that we understand the biblical definition of faith. Because faith in Hebrews chapter 11 is very different from this catch-all faith-based stuff. So, the Holy Spirit, before He even goes to give us the examples of these men and women by faith, the first thing He does, which is the first thing I'm going to do today, and the only thing I'm going to do today, He gives us a definition of what faith is all about. He made sure that we understand biblical faith. What is that nature of faith that these men practiced? What is the nature of faith that you and I are supposed to practice and exercise? Verse 1. It is the assurance of things hoped for and conviction of things seen. You see, the first time he said assurance of things hoped for, somebody may say, well, I hope so. You know, how we use the word kind of very well, I hope it will. I'm not sure, but I hope you're right. No. That's not what he's talking about here. But just to emphasize it, just to make sure, this hope is the certainty, is assurance. There's no doubt about it. He said, it is the conviction of things not seen. Ah, hear me right on this one. It is a fact. There is no human being born of a woman have seen God with their own physical eyes. It is a fact that there are very few people in the scripture like Moses who have heard the voice of God with their physical ear. There are no human being on the face of the earth have been able to touch with their physical hand God the Father or God the Holy Spirit, only God the Son. So, what distinguishes between those who believe and put their faith in Him and those who don't? Very simply, faith. You say, well, faith is a gift of God. Absolutely. You're absolutely right. You see, faith, listen to me, it is not giving an assent to certain creeds and doctrine. Faith is not saying, well, I believe certain things about God. Or I believe that God exists. No. Faith is the absolute confidence that the one who promised will keep his promise. Not may, but will. Faith is the absolute confidence that is willing to put everything on the line, including the most precious thing we have, and that is life itself. Faith is the absolute confidence that says, no matter how dark it may look, no matter how bleak it may appear, no matter how long it may take, no matter how contrary to the visible reality it may seem, I have confidence in the one who promised because he is able to keep his promise. So here's the important question now. Let me ask you this. Where does this confidence come from? Where does it come from? It comes from the person who promised. Let me illustrate this. Suppose there's a person known to me who is known to me to be doesn't have much of a financial abilities. Not only that, that person is always in a financial mess. Not only that, that person is not known to be a man or woman of wisdom or prudence. Not only that, this person really does never keep his or her word. If that person picks up the phone and calls me and he says, Michael, I want you for this year to go out and buy all the airtime that you need to proclaim the gospel around the world. Well, how am I going to react to that? I'm telling you exactly how I would react. I wouldn't move a muscle. I would move from my chair. I would never pick up the phone. I would do nothing. But suppose a person that is known to me to be a man or woman of financial means. And this person is known to me to be a person who's trustworthy, a person who keeps their word, a person who would never go back in their promises, a person who is absolutely trustworthy. And if that person picks up the phone and he says the same thing to me, guess what I'm going to do? I'm going to get out on that phone working 24 hours, 7, buying all the airtime around the globe that I can get my hand on. I'll be ready to saturate the airwave with the gospel of Jesus Christ. What's the difference? Is the person? Is the character of the person? What's the difference? Is the individual who made the promise? You see, there's got to be a trust in the person who makes the promise. Anybody can make any promise. That's the difference. is my confidence in that person's word, knowing before seeing a single dime, before seeing a red cent, I would move by faith because of the trustworthiness of that person. And that's what Hebrews 11:1 says. Faith is the confidence in God. Faith is the trusting in God. Faith is the assurance that He will deliver on all His promises. Faith, always able to praise God for the things that you have not seen with your own eyes. Faith is able to thank God for things before they take place. Faith gives you the confidence to act before it becomes a reality. Faith means that you go about and do things as if it already happened, though nobody else is able to see it. You see, many people profess their belief, but I want to ask some questions. How does your belief change your lifestyle? How does your belief impact your business dealings? How does your belief transform your relationships? How does your belief turn your home into a haven? How does your belief impact your coworkers, impact your fellow students, impact your neighbors? How does it work? Faith, first and foremost, is the ability to take hold of God's promises before they happen. Faith is the eye that sees what nobody else can see. It's the ear that can hear the unheard. Faith is the mind that can conceive the inconceivable. Faith is the heart that longs for the unexpected. Faith is like two people looking at the same object. One can see it all with clarity, and the other one can't see a thing. You say, what's the difference? Oh, one has a mighty, powerful pair of binoculars, and the other one doesn't. And that's what faith is all about. That's what the difference that faith makes in your life, my life. Let me tell you something. I stake my life on what I'm going to tell you. I stake my life on it. The reason why God's people do not give to the work of God sacrificially is because of fear. And fear is the antithesis of faith. Fear is the opposite of faith. And so what God's children have been doing is that they've been living in fear instead of faith. But the day is coming when you got to get serious about faith. Verse 2, for by faith the men of old gained approval. Not by work, but by faith. When I say they were just like us, I mean it, and you will see it as we get going in this series of messages. They shared all of our weaknesses, and even worse, they were like us in every way. But I want to tell you something else. While they were all like us, they knew one thing that most Christians in this 21st century refuse to accept. And that is, they knew what honors God and what does not. That's what they did. They knew that. They understood that. They accepted that. They practiced that. The difference between any two believers is not how many more sermons one can preach than the other. It's not how one can sing better than the other. It is not how many meetings a person can go to. It's not how many boards one can serve on. It is not how many activities one is involved in, Christian or otherwise. No, the difference is this. It is how much more one takes God at His word and the other one doesn't. How one says, I see it because I believe it. And the other one says, I will believe it when I see it. That's the difference. Beloved, listen to me. If there is a distinguishing mark between believers and unbelievers, it is not activities. It's not what they claim. If there is an overriding distinction, it would be daily living out by faith. I know we are sent out to a world that is so totally focused on the visible. I know that. I know that we are sent into a world that is totally focused on what is seen. I know that we are sent into a world that is so totally focused on the importance of only what could be accomplished in this life. We are sent to a world that is totally focused on pleasing self. We are sent into a world that is totally focused on one's comfort and one's convenience. But we must stand as men and women of faith, on biblical faith, not the catch-all phrase of faith, or faith-based. Beloved, whether you know it or not, this is the kind of faith that people are desperately wanting to see lived out. They want to know what it looks like, how it's lived out. But here's the problem for all of us, including your pastor. Here's the problem. We are not able to show them how. Because we are more impacted by their thinking than we are able to impact their thinking. We are more impacted by their lifestyle than we are able to impact their lifestyles. We are more impacted by their worldview than we are able to impact theirs. But beloved, if the essence, if the substance, if the heart and soul of faith is obedience, then obedience or lack of it is the only thing that will stand between pleasing God and pleasing self. Obedience is the only thing that will come between living an impactful life or not. Obedience is the only thing that will come between being able to make a difference in the world or not. You see, God said, even in the Old Testament, that obedience is better than sacrifice. Do you know why? Because a person can make a sacrifice without obedience. Oh, but you cannot be obedient without making a sacrifice. The reason these men and women made the list, it was because their obedience led them to sacrifice. But if it's a book written right now that the list has been made, there were other names throughout 2,000 years of Christian history, men and women who were literally dipped in tar and let out as candles for Rome for the sake of Christ. Men and women of faith who gave it all and sacrificed their lives by faith. Countless others could go on that list. As I conclude, I'm going to tell you this. I can never preach on faith without thinking of one of my great heroes. I thank God as a young Christian, somebody introduced me to the biographies of great men and women of God. And I would devour these books and I would read them. And one of my great heroes is George Mueller, a man who had an orphanage in Bristol, England. And there, all of his needs for those boys were supplied through faith alone. Never sent out an appeal letter, never asked anybody for money. He went to the Lord, and the Lord answered his prayers. Time and time and time again, not once so there can be just incidental. Time and time and time again. One morning, there was no food in the house. When I mean that, there's no food in the storage room, there's no food in the kitchen, there's no food on the table, there was no food anywhere to be seen. But he gathered the boys, as he always did every morning for breakfast, and he began to pray. Lord, thank you for this food that we're about to receive. Now, I hate to tell you about this, but it's the truth. I remember when I read that many years ago, I said, man, if I was one of those boys, I would open one eye and look at the empty plate. And I said, now, what food are you talking about? But you know that he had never had not finished his prayer. A knock came on the door. A local baker comes in and says, Mr. Mueller, God woke me up at 3 o'clock this morning. And he told me to bake an extra batch for your boys. Can you use some fresh bread? He said, yes, we can. And so the bread just coming in, hot, fresh bread for those boys to eat. And they haven't even started biting into the bread. And a knock came on the door, Mr. Mueller, a milkman. And he said, my cart broke down right in front of your orphanage. And I've got to take it to get it fixed. But the milk is going to go sour. Can you use some milk? He said, yeah, I think we can. And those boys had breakfast that morning. Because of faith, of confidence in the one who promised to keep his promise. Beloved, listen to me. The day is coming when only those who have learned to live by faith and walk by faith are going to make it. Are going to make it. And so it is my plea with you today that you say, Lord God, I want to walk by faith and not fear. By faith and not fear. How many of you think that God is honored by this type of faith? Okay, most of you. But I want to tell you something else. That God honors this kind of faith. It honors God, but it's the faith that God honors. Now, beloved, I know from my own personal life what it is like to trust the promise of God and to believe that it is here before it came. I know what it's like in the last 40 years and to see the God of glory always, always keep his word. Always. So the question that I hope will haunt you, haunt me, is are we willing to be like them? They were just like us. But are we willing to be just like them? Father, in the name of Jesus, the mighty, powerful God, the one of whom says the Apostle Paul in Ephesians 1, that the very power of his resurrection is working in his children today. The very power of ascension is working in us today. Father, remind us afresh that it is faith that honors you and that you are the God who honors faith. In Jesus' name, amen.
0: Thank you for joining Dr. Michael Youssef for Leading the Way Audio. And if you have faith questions or life questions, how about a conversation with a Leading the Way pastor or counselor? You can connect at ltw.org/Jesus. Hey, did you know that the ministry of Dr. Michael Youssef and Leading the Way reaches far beyond this community, right into homes and lives across 6 continents all around the world?
2: I was attracted to Christianity on my own for a long time. When it came to my Islamic faith, I felt that I was walking in the wrong direction. When I was in middle school, I had a friend who brought me a Bible. I lent it from her so I could keep reading it. Even though I didn't understand the whole gospel, I pressed on, reading it over and over again. This went on for years until I discovered the Kingdom Sat channel. They have a wonderful field team who kept calling me to check on my spiritual life. They introduced me to a church and I decided to leave Islam behind. Upon learning this, my husband took to the street. He shouted and said, "She has become a Christian. It is lawful to spill her blood. Whoever wants to kill her, let them do so." I went to the street and shouted, "Yes, I have become a Christian. Whoever wants to kill me, let them come. I am ready." I am now part of many Christian groups online. 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
12: Why do we have a traditional order for marriage? Why do we have marriage at all?
13: Why marriage at all? That's a question we'd not have asked even a few decades ago. But in our modern era, the idea of marriage has become a matter of personal preference instead of what it actually is, a creation ordinance instituted by God. Welcome to Renewing Your Mind on this Monday. I'm your host, Dave Theriault. This week, we'll be hearing messages from Dr. R.C. Sproul's series, The Intimate Marriage. Defining marriage biblically is so critical for Christians today. So stay with me through the close to find out how you can have lifetime access to this entire series. But for now, here's Dr. Sproul explaining what marriage is and why God created it.
14: Just last week, I went to a wedding, and it was one of the most interesting weddings I've ever attended. There were over 500 people there. The bride was gorgeous. But the thing that grabbed my attention at this particular wedding ceremony was the creativity of the wedding ceremony. The wedding lasted over an hour, and the bride and the groom had brainstormed together with the pastor in order to insert new and different and exciting elements into the wedding service. And I enjoyed those. But right in the middle of the ceremony, they inserted portions of the traditional, classic wedding ceremony. And I noticed that when I began to hear the words from that traditional ceremony, that my attention perked up and I was moved. And I thought to myself, there's just no way to improve on this. This is so beautiful. Those words are so meaningful. Why can't we just stay with the traditional service? And then I thought, well, I'm probably just old-fashioned, one of these fuddy-duddy ministers and so on. And I thought, maybe the reason I like that traditional service so much is because I've heard it so many times. Most people only really hear it once when they get married, or when they're participating in somebody else's wedding. But when you're a clergyman, you have the benefit of doing it over and over and over again, so that the words now become sharp in their definition. And as I thought of that traditional wedding ceremony, I realized that a great deal of thought and care had been filled in each word. And so we have a tradition that has developed in this wedding service. I think most of us have seen the movie or the Broadway play, Fiddler on the Roof. How many of you have seen that? Okay. I particularly like the movie version of it, where we have the story of that venerable Russian Jewish patriarch, Reptevia. His whole life revolves around his daughters. Oh, how he loves his daughters. And he looks forward to their future. He plans for their future, and he gets involved with the matchmaker in the village, who is supposed to establish mates and the match for his daughters. But suddenly, the girls, one at a time, come to their father, and they say, "Papa, but we don't love that man that the matchmaker has chosen. I love the tailor, or I love the butcher," or whatever. And these girls begin to pull at the heartstrings of their father one by one, and they say, "Papa, please let me marry the man that I love." And poor Reptevia, he's torn apart by this. Because on the one hand, he wants to make his daughters happy. But on the other hand, he wants to maintain his allegiance to the traditions. And so when he struggles with his daughters, say, "No, you can't marry the tailor or whoever," the daughter says, "Well, why not?" And he said, "It's the tradition." And he thought that was explanation enough. You can't do it. It's the tradition. But then they asked the next question. "But Papa, why is it the tradition?" And Reptevia scratches his head and he says, "Why is it the tradition?
15: This is tradition. That's all. That's what my father did. That's what my grandfather did. That's what his father before him did. It's the tradition. But he couldn't give a reason for the establishing of the tradition in the first place. And there was the crisis. They had a tradition that was hanging in midair. It was precarious. What was the title of the movie? Fiddler on the Roof. What in the world did a fiddler on the roof have to do with this story of this old man and his daughters who wanted to get married? Remember at the opening scene in the movie, as the soundtrack gets moving and we see this little man dancing and playing his fiddle on a steeply pitched roof. That's the symbol for the entire movie. The message is contained right in that, because here is a man dancing and fiddling on a steeply pitched roof in a position that is highly precarious. At any second, we expect that fiddler to slip and to slide down the roof and crash into the ground. And the whole point of that image is this, that a tradition that is not understood, a tradition that is empty of its roots, is as precarious as a man trying to dance and fiddle on a roof like that. Sooner or later, it will fall and it will be destroyed. Now, the Christian has to ask this question: why do we have a traditional order for marriage? Why do we have marriage at all? One of the things I like about the traditional wedding ceremony is that in the wedding ceremony, words are mentioned that explain to us why there is such a thing as marriage. We are told in that wedding ceremony that marriage is ordained and instituted by God. That is to say that marriage is not something that just springs up arbitrarily out of social conventions or human taboos. Marriage is not invented by men. Marriage is ordained and instituted by God. Let's take a moment and look back at the origins of marriage. We go to the earliest chapters of the Old Testament, to the opening chapters of the book of Genesis. In the first chapter of Genesis, of course, we read the creation account, the narrative by which God creates the world, and he does it in stages. First, he cries out, "Let there be light," and then he divides the light from the darkness, and then the next day, he may divide the dry land from the seas and the oceans, and then he begins to fill the earth with vegetation, with flowers and trees and so on, and then he adorns his creation even further by making beasts of the field and birds of the air and fish that swim in the sea. But then as we go through that narrative, we see that the creation story reaches its crescendo with the crowning act of creation, where God scoops down into that earth and grabs a piece of clay and he begins to shape it and form it and mold it, and then he breathes into it his own breath. And we read that man becomes a living soul. Now, we also notice something going on here, that at every stage of God's work of creation, God utters a benediction. Now, we're all familiar with this word, benediction. We hear it every Sunday morning in church. It's the end of the service, and some of us can't wait for that to happen, see that minister raise his hand and say, "Lord bless you and keep you, now we go home and eat," or do whatever, particularly if the sermon was boring. So the benediction to us means the end of the service. But what's going on in the benediction is, as we see in the word, the root here, bene, means well or good. And diction, we know what it means to have good diction or poor diction. It has to do with speaking. So that a benediction is a good word where someone wishes you well. And so we see God's benediction being pronounced over each stage of his creation. As he creates the seas and the mountains, he looks at what he's made and he says, that's good. And as he makes the animals and considers them, he looks at that part of his creation and he says, that's good. So that we see this benediction being repeated throughout chapter 1 and into chapter 2 of Genesis. But suddenly something ominous comes into this story of creation in the middle of chapter 2. There's a very subtle mood shift. For the first time in the history of the universe, God notices something that provokes from his mouth not a benediction, but what we call a malediction. A malediction means speaking evil. A curse, for example, would be a malediction, a statement of judgment. Think for a moment and ask yourselves, what is the thing that provoked the first malediction from the mouth of God? What was the very first thing that God saw in his creation about which he said, that's not good? We find it in the 18th verse of the second chapter of Genesis, where God looks down at his creation. He sees man, he sees the animals, and he says, it is not good that man should be alone. His first malediction is directed against the situation of human loneliness. And so we ask, why marriage? God provides an answer to human loneliness. I remember the Danish philosopher Søren Kierkegaard, who wrote frequently about the pain of human experience. And Kierkegaard said that there's a time for solitude. There's a time when each person needs to get alone, to be by himself, to collect and gather his thoughts, to reflect, to meditate. We remember how Jesus himself from time to time found it necessary to withdraw from the multitudes and the groups and just get away by himself. And so solitude is something we need, but we don't want it in large doses. At the same time as we need those moments where we have our own space and we can be by ourselves and think, still the worst punishment that we can conceive of giving people who are incarcerated, apart from physical torture and so on, is to consign them to solitary confinement. Cutting them off from all human fellowship and the warmth of companionship with another person. And I think it's also true, as we see in creation, that God creates man and woman as sexual creatures. Male and female created he them, so that there was a certain attraction between the male and the female, a certain complementing of each own individual humanity found in a relationship of intimacy between two people, a man and a woman. And so there in the garden, God, as a special act of creation, makes the woman. She's not an

And then God brings this beautifully well-groomed German shepherd. And Adam looked at that and he said, wow. He said, that is a magnificent animal. I can see how that dog could bring my slippers to me in the morning. And on a cold night, I could snuggle up against him. We would call it a one-dog night. And if it's really cold, I could have a couple more, a three-dog night. He said, but it's still just not quite what I was looking at. So then God brings this Palomino pony riding down the street, and Adam says, now that's interesting. I can ride on that one, save me a lot of labor. It can pull my plow, get me from one town to the next. That would be a tremendous labor-saving device. But God, it's, I don't want to be picky, but it's still not what I had in mind. And so God said, all right, you don't like anything here. I'm going to put you to sleep. And God puts him to sleep. And while Adam is experiencing the first anesthetic, okay, he has open chest thoracic surgery. And God takes from his side a rib and he fashions that and creates a woman. And then Adam awakens and he looks at this special act of creation. And I don't know what his exact words are, but I think they went something like, he saw her and he said, whoo, whoo, whoo. He said, whoa, whoo, man. And that's where the name came from. I'm like, that's apocryphal. I'm making that up, folks. But I think he was beside himself when he saw that first woman and he said, that's it. That's now bone of my bones, flesh of my flesh. And God said, and the man shall leave his father and his mother, and he shall cleave to his wife. God ordained marriage, not as punishment, not as ball and chain bondage, but for human fulfillment, for intimacy, to have the finest expression of what it means to be a human being in this world. Now, I notice that when young people come to me and they want to write their own wedding ceremonies, and I appreciate the spirit behind them, when I ask, why do you want to write your own ceremony? They'll say, because I want my marriage to mean something. I don't want it to be an empty tradition. I don't want to just say meaningless words and sign a piece of paper and have that be that. And so I say, fine, that's a great spirit. Go ahead, try your hand at it. Be creative. Write the wedding ceremony. But the only proviso I give is that it must be an authentic ceremony. All of the elements of real marriage have to be there or I can't perform the ceremony. And I've seen wonderful wedding ceremonies written by young people. They come back with all kinds of creative things. But you know, there's one thing I have never seen in a homemade wedding ceremony. I've seen them say, everyone acknowledged that marriage is instituted and ordained by God. But I've yet to have a couple express that marriage is regulated by God's commandments, which of course is an integral part of the traditional ceremony, where we acknowledge that not only does God create marriage and give marriage to us as a gift, but when he gives it to us for our well-being, he does not abandon thereby his sovereign authority over marriage. God regulates marriage. And he institutes it in a certain format. The first thing we have to understand about this regulation is that God creates marriage in the form of a covenant. Now, dear friends, the whole idea of a covenant is rooted very, very deeply in biblical Christianity. In fact, we even divide the Bible, don't we, between the Old Covenant and the New Covenant. Our redemption is based on the concept of a covenant. But what is a covenant? A covenant is simply an agreement, a

0: contract between two or more persons. And at the heart of a covenant is a promise. On biblical terms, every covenant had stipulations. It had provisions, rules, if you will, that had to be kept for the covenant to stay intact. And there's something else I wanted to note in terms of biblical covenants. In the Bible, there was no such thing as a private covenant. A covenant was something that was undertaken in the presence of witnesses. How many times have you heard young people say, why do I have to go through a marriage ceremony? Say a few words, sign a piece of paper, what difference does it make? Why can't I just have an agreement with my girlfriend? Well, friends, it's one thing for a man to whisper into the ears of a woman in the back seat of an automobile where nobody hears it, where nobody is going to call him into account for what he has promised, and to stand up in a church or in city hall, where in front of your parents, in front of your friends, in front of the civil authorities, and in front of the ecclesiastical authorities, in front of every authority structure in your life, you stand there and publicly, before God and these witnesses, make a promise. You take vows, sacred vows, holy vows, and you make a commitment that if you don't take it seriously, maybe your parents will take it seriously, or your friends. I once was involved in counseling a divorce case that involved a triangle, and I was pleading with this woman who was involved in this triangle to break this relationship and return to her husband. And she says to me, hey, who am I hurting? I want to be happy. This is just between my husband and me and my lover. The church doesn't need to be involved with it. And I showed her my appointment book, and she couldn't believe it, that I had spoken to and made appointments with 28 people who were directly affected by this relationship. I had to meet with both parents, both sets of parents, the children, the next door neighbor, the friends, uncles and aunts, employers who were all upset about the sea of devastation that was going on with one broken marriage. And in those cases, this woman's friends cared enough about her, her church cared enough about her to get involved. But she wanted it to be a private matter. But covenants aren't private. And we need to understand that there's a big difference between whispering something privately and signing a piece of paper and doing it formally in ceremony at a significant moment and a significant occasion where we mark that moment and we make that sacred vow. Then you see, we have a covenant. I say that marriage is the most precious of all human institutions we have. It's also the most dangerous. It's dangerous because it's into our marriage that we pour our greatest and deepest feelings of expectations. That's where our emotions are on the line. That's where we can achieve the greatest happiness. But it's also where we can achieve the greatest disappointments, the most frustration, and the most pain. That's why if I am going to enter into a relationship where there's that much at stake, I need something more than a superficial, hey, yeah, I'm committed. Yeah, I love you. Stick with me, honey. You know? Something has been lost about the sacred and holy character of the vow and of the covenant that is regulated by God's commandment. It's for our happiness, but it's also for His glory.
1: 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Adam and Eve hid from God because they knew they were naked. 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
2: 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This is R.C. 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
3: 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Staff can help you find local services. 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Some of the services offered include Meals on Wheels, adult day health programs, in-home respite, which means someone would come to your home and stay with your loved one while you get out, help with shopping, bathing, and homemaking. There is also unbiased assistance with determining the proper Medicare plan that meets your needs. 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I'm Donna True, and I can be reached at 772-223-7800. Council on Aging of Martin County at the Kane Center. That's 772-223-7800.
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2: Let's pray. Father, thank you so much, Lord, for your word and the work that you do through your word. And you've been faithful to, Lord, press your word, teach us. And we pray that you do the same this morning in Jesus' name. Amen. John chapter 10, verse 39. Therefore, they sought again to take him, but he escaped out of their hand and went away again beyond Jordan into the place where John had first baptized. And there he abode. And many resorted unto him and said, John did no miracle, but all things that John spake of this man were true. And many believed on him there. Now let's just go right on straight through to chapter 11. Now a certain man was sick named Lazarus of Bethany, the town of Mary and her sister Martha. It was that Mary which anointed the Lord with ointment and wiped his feet with her hair, whose brother Lazarus was sick. Therefore his sisters sent unto him, saying, Lord, behold, he whom thou lovest is sick. When Jesus heard that, he said, this sickness is not unto death, but for the glory of God, that the Son of God might be glorified thereby. Now Jesus loved Martha and her sister and Lazarus. When he had heard therefore that he was sick, he abode 2 days still in the same place where he was. Then after that, he said to his disciples, let us go into Judea again. His disciples said to him, Master, the Jews of late sought to stone thee, and goest thou thither again? Jesus answered, are there not 12 hours in the day? If any man walk in the day, he stumbleth not, because he seeth the light of this world. But if a man walk in the night, he stumbleth, because there's no light in him. These things said he, and after that he saith unto them, our friend Lazarus sleepeth, that I may awake him out of sleep. Then said his disciples, Lord, if he sleep, he shall do well. Howbeit Jesus spake of his death, but they thought that he had spoken of taking a rest and sleep. Then said Jesus unto them, plainly, Lazarus is dead, and I'm glad for your sakes that I was not there, to the intent you may believe. Nevertheless, let us go unto him. Then said Thomas, which is called Didymus, unto his fellow disciples, let us also go, that we may die with him. All right, now, chapter 10. We are in a section where the Lord Jesus is trying all that he can do to bring this people to God that John, the book of John, calls the Jews. And in verse 30, Jesus has just revealed to them that he is God the Son, who is one with God the Father. And this enraged the Jews to the point where verse 31 says, then the Jews took up stones again to stone him. And with no judgment, but with an appeal for them to think. Jesus is just, he's not judging them for this. He's just asking them to think. He's challenged them to think about all the works that he did, which he calls good, wonderful works, and to put their finger on, identify which one of those works was he worthy to be stoned to death for. I mean, all the works of Jesus have been good. They've been marvelous. The people love Jesus. And the Jews replied in verse 33, for a good work we stone thee not. And they stay focused on his claim that he is God. And they say in verse 33, thou being a man makest thyself God. Now, they didn't say a God. They said God. And then Jesus in verse 35 said that the Torah, after all, think about this, the Torah calls the judges in Israel by a name that's used for God, Elohim. And all the while, you can see what Jesus is doing. He's trying to get them to think. He's really appealing to them. Do you think I really look like a person who should be stoned to death? He's asking them, think, what have I done to you to warrant this hatred, this murderous hatred? He's trying to get him to think, but he's getting no success. Reminds me of what George Bernard Shaw says. He said, 2% of the people think, 3% of the people think they think, and 95% of the people would rather die than think. That's what he said. And finally, Jesus appeals for them to think about what his works were saying to them in verse 38. Verse 38, he said, believe the works. And their final response to his final appeal for them to think was verse 30, therefore they sought again to take him, but he escaped out of their hand. And with that second attempt to take his life, Jesus leaves. He leaves. He says, okay, he left. And this was not just another encounter that Jesus had with unbelievers where he left unbelievers in their state of unbelief. There's a lot behind the words in verse 40. I think I said verse 30. It's verse 40. Verse 40. He went away again. Shows how his life on earth was to try to bring the Jews to God. Bringing the Jews to God was very important to Jesus. Bringing the Jews to God was very personal to Jesus. I don't want to say that bringing the Jews to God was more important to Jesus than bringing the Gentiles to God. But I do want to say that bringing the Jews to God had, for Jesus, there was a unique part to it that bringing the Gentiles to God did not have. And people also always ask the question, if the Jews are so determined to make a uniting characteristic of all the Jews to be that Jews have nothing to do with Jesus, then why not just leave the Jews alone and go to other people groups that don't see their identity, the core of their identity, as having nothing to do with Jesus? I mean, people ask the question, if the Jews don't want to be the people of God, why don't we just agree? Why don't we just agree with the Jews and say that believers have replaced the Jews and are now the people of God? Why don't we just accept replacement theology? Now, the answers to those questions, and those are valid questions, the answers to those questions is tied up in the words in verse 40, he went away again. When verse 40 says he went away again, that means that Jesus went to the Jews over and over and over again. It reminds me of a person who came to me just this last Sunday. A person came to me last Sunday and said, I heard that you spent $1 million to see one Jew come to Jesus. I said, only $1 million? I'm sure it's more than $1 million. But the way the person looked at me, it sent this clear message of, I thought you were a good businessman. You spent all that money with no results. You don't look like a good businessman to me. The reason that people similar to me keep going back to the Jews over and over and over again is because there's something very special about Jesus and the Jews that's not true about the Gentiles. And what's very special about Jesus and the Jews that's not true of the Gentiles is told to us, revealed to us in the 49th chapter of Isaiah. In Isaiah 49:1-3, Jesus calls for all corners of the earth to hear what he has to say, what he's going to say, what he says. He says he's been called by God from the womb to be a special servant of God with a special mission to accomplish, and how God has equipped Jesus to do this special mission, and how God made Jesus a part of the Jews to do this special mission. So Moses said, a prophet shall the Lord your God raise up from among you. And how God actually called Jesus. God, in this passage in Isaiah 49, God actually calls Jesus by the name Israel. He's so identified, so tied, that he calls him Israel. In order for Jesus to do this special mission, here's what he said. This is what Jesus said. Isaiah 49:1. Listen, O isles, unto me. Hearken, ye people from far. The Lord hath called me from the womb, from the bowels of my mother hath he made mention of my name, and he hath made my mouth a sharp sword. In the shadow of his hand hath he hid me, and made me a polished shaft. In its quiver hath he hid me. and said unto me, Thou art my servant, O Israel, in whom I will be glorified. So in those verses, we see that Jesus was called God's special servant who had the name of Israel. And God gave Jesus a special mission to accomplish when God sent Jesus to earth. And God said that when Jesus accomplished his special mission, that God would be glorified. Now, so far, in the first three verses I just read, in Isaiah 49, we still have not been told what was the special mission that Jesus was given to accomplish when God the Father sent Jesus to earth. But when we come to the fourth verse, verse 4 of Isaiah 49:4, Jesus tells us about the results of him trying to accomplish the special mission. Hasn't told us what the mission is now, but now in verse 4, he's telling us what the results. And the results were, verse 4, Then I said, I've labored in vain. I spent my strength for nothing and in vain. Yet surely my judgment is with the Lord and my work with my God. So in verse 4, we still don't know what the special mission was for Jesus to accomplish when he came to earth. But in verse 4, he's saying clearly, I failed. Now, I know we sing the song, God can do anything, anything, anything, anything, but fail. But in verse 4, God the Son, when he became a man, he failed to accomplish the special mission that he was sent to earth by God the Father to do. And in verse 4, he feels terrible about it, about not accomplishing what God sent him to do. And in verse 4, he says that he's worked for nothing, that all of his efforts to accomplish God's special mission have failed. He has nothing to show for his work, that he expended all his strength trying to do a special mission that God gave him to do. And by the way, I know just how Jesus felt. And by the way, all those Bible students who go out to LA on Saturday outreach, they know just how Jesus felt. And by the way, all those summer blitzers who go all over the country for 12 weeks canvassing all the Jewish homes, they know exactly how Jesus felt. Now, in verse 4, Jesus said that he is leaving his evaluation about his efforts up to God the Father. He said, yet surely my judgment is with the Lord and my work is with my God. We still don't know, up until this point, what the special mission was that God the Father told Jesus to accomplish when he came to earth. And finally we come to verse 5, Isaiah 49:5, where God the Father speaks and he says, And now saith the Lord that formed me from the womb to be a servant, to bring Jacob again to him, though Israel be not gathered, yet shall I be glorious in the eyes of the Lord, and my God shall be my strength. Finally, from what God the Father says to Jesus, we learn what the special mission was that Jesus was sent to earth to accomplish, that he failed to accomplish. We learn what the special mission was, and it is in verse 5, though Israel be not gathered, bring Jacob again to him, Israel be gathered. So that's a special mission that God the Father sent Jesus to accomplish when he sent him to earth, was to gather the Jews back to God. And that special mission is why Jesus commanded his disciples when he sent them out in Matthew 10:5, these 12 Jesus sent forth and commanded them, saying, Go not into the way of the Gentiles or into any city of the Samaritans, enter ye not, but go rather to the lost sheep of the house of Israel. And as you go, preach, saying the kingdom of heaven is at hand. Heal the sick, cleanse the lepers, raise the dead, cast out devils. So Jesus was laser focused on the Jews because that was his special mission that God the Father gave Jesus to bring the Jews back to God. And this is what makes the Jews special to Jesus. It was because Jesus had a special mission from God the Father to bring Jacob back to God, gather Israel back to God. That's why the words in verse 40 are so significant. Went away again. Because Jesus went away again, because Jesus went to the Jews again and again and again and again, trying to accomplish the special mission that God gave him to bring the Jews back to God. So those words in verse 40, went away again, it shows us that Jesus never gives up. And Jesus had not given up, and Jesus will never give up until he finally does accomplish his special mission that he got from God the Father to bring the Jews back to God. It's been over 2,000 years since Jesus came to earth with that special mission to bring the Jews back to God. For over 2,000 years, Jesus has not given up. And as today, we see the fires of Jew hatred heating up all over the world, Jesus has not given up to accomplish his special mission to bring all the Jews back to God. He will in the end, Jesus will finally accomplish his special mission to bring the Jews back to God. And if you ask Jesus today, if he succeeded in bringing the Jews back to God, Jesus would say two words, not yet. And if you ask me, if I and other evangelists of the Jews have been successful in bringing all the Jews back to God, all evangelists of the Jews will say, not yet. And the response of not yet means that it will come. Romans 11:25. I would not, brethren, that you should be ignorant of this mystery, lest you should be wise in your own conceits, that blindness in part is half Israel until all the fullness of the Gentiles come in, and so all Israel shall be saved. As it's written, there shall come out of Zion the deliverer, and shall turn away ungodliness from Jacob. Those words in Romans 11:26, all Israel shall be saved, makes Romans 11:26 a not yet verse. Don't leave the show. Don't give up your seat and walk out, because all Israel will be saved. Now, we see where exactly Jesus went when he left Jerusalem in verse 40. He went into the place where John at first baptized, and there he abode. Very significant that of all the places for Jesus to go, he goes to the place where John baptized. What John did at that place was to invite people to repent of their sins. And that was so the people could be prepared to come to Jesus. That ministry of John the Baptist, inviting people to repent, is still necessary today. It's very easy to invite people to come to Jesus without necessary preparation. Very easy to say to a person, sure, I want to go to heaven, insurance policy, and not be cast into hell. I want to miss hell. Sure. And if Jesus is offering that, well, I'd be a fool not to sign up. Sign me up. But when the issue comes up of sin, personal sin, a person says, sure, whatever. What John the Baptist did was to have people prepare for Jesus by having people confess to God their very specific personal sins. And people did that. And when they did that, they were moved. They were moved to the point where they stopped sinning and they were crying over it. And the fact that Jesus was in that same place where John was baptizing shows us how effective John's work was. Because we read in verse 41, many resorted unto him. Many came to Jesus because John had prepared them by making them conscious of their specific sins that they needed deliverance from. And those who came to Jesus saw immediately a difference between Jesus and John. And they saw the difference because of the miracles in verse 41, they said John did no miracle. But now we see how successful John was because of what he taught. You know, John did not just teach the people, focus on your sins. He didn't just teach the people, focus on your personal sin, turn from those. He talked about Jesus. And the people came to Jesus because of what John said about Jesus. In verse 41, they said, all things that John spake of this man were true. See, that statement reveals to us the subject that John the Baptist spoke about to the crowds and to his followers. I mean, when we think of John the Baptist, we often think of the overriding subject that John the Baptist spoke about was sin, sin, sin, sin. You need to repent, repent, repent, repent. And it gives us a picture of John the Baptist as some kind of Catholic priest, authoritarian condemner with a ruler in his hand ready to swat knuckles. You know, it may give you the impression that, wow, you feel miserable to be around John the Baptist. If that was the whole subject of what John the Baptist talked about, then John would have been a person that you don't want to be around, just all the time talking about your sin. But verse 41, it gives us a different picture of John the Baptist when the people said what John the Baptist was really focused on, what he spent time talking about in verse 41 was all things that John spake of this man. See, the key to our understanding of what John the Baptist spent his time talking about are those two words in verse 41, all things. If you sat down with John, let's say, end of the day, campfire. Let's sit down and listen to John. John didn't talk about the politics of the day. John didn't talk about the sports of the day. John didn't talk about the synagogue and what's going on. John talked about all things Jesus. And what that meant was that John talked about all things Jesus is that he talked about all things that Jesus said, all things that Jesus did. And John's life was just consumed with all things Jesus. That's the message in the song, Jesus in the morning. Jesus, Jesus, Jesus in the morning. Jesus in the noontime. Jesus, Jesus, Jesus, Jesus when the sun goes down. For John the Baptist, it was Jesus in the morning, Jesus in the noontime, Jesus when the sun goes down. And that makes John a model for us in our lives, that our lives should be all things Jesus. For John, it was not simply telling people a simple message, Jesus died for your sins. That's not what drew people to Jesus. For John, it was talking about all things Jesus, what he did, what he said, and that was effective in seeing people come to Jesus. And the results were, verse 42, many believed on him there. When the people came to Jesus and believed on Jesus, they found that what John told about Jesus was, verse 41, all things that John spake of this man were true. But when those people came to Jesus, they found for themselves that there were so many more things about Jesus that were true when they saw Jesus that they could have said what the Queen of Sheba said to Solomon in 1 Kings 10:6, that she said to the king, it was a true report that I heard in my own land of thy acts and of thy wisdom. Howbeit I believed not the words until I came, and mine eyes had seen it. And behold, the half was not told me. Thy wisdom and prosperity exceedeth the fame which I heard. So John told the people, go to Jesus. And when Jesus came, the people did what John told them to do. They came to Jesus. And when we read in verse 42, that when we read that, we say, bravo, John, you fulfilled your calling. Your calling was to prepare people to come to Jesus. Your calling was to send people to Jesus. And in verse 42, this is John's fruit. This is the fruit of John's work. It should be noted that when verse 42 happened, that many believed on him there, John was already long gone. He died. He went to heaven. He passed away. John never saw the fruit, this fruit of his work. This fruit of John's work came after John passed away. And that shows us the power is in the seed that we sow. And it may be that we won't see that seed that we sow grow ourselves, maybe after we pass away, but it will. And it doesn't depend on us, because the word of God is the seed, and it's powerful. There's power in the seed. It reminds me of what they found at Masada in Israel. Masada was a fortress that the Romans built and that the rebellious Jews occupied. So what happened? Over 2,000 years ago, the Romans built that, and they stocked it with food and so forth and seeds. And recently, in an excavation, they found a seed that the Romans had put there, and it was of a palm date plant. That seed was placed there by the Romans over 2,000 years ago. That seed had laid dormant in Masada for over 2,000 years. So they took that seed, and they planted it, and they watered it, and it sprouted, and it grew into a little date palm, 2,000-year-old seed. That shows the power of the seed. It's an illustration of the power of the Word of God. It's called the seed in the Bible. Here, John the Baptist had planted the seed in the hearts of these people. And John now long passed away, seed sprouts. That all shows that when John spoke about all things Jesus, the effect of John's preaching, it didn't expire when John expired, when he gave his last breath. And John's voice can be heard in this, like Hebrews 11:4. Hebrews 11:4 said, he being dead yet speaketh. All right, now we come to chapter 11, and right away we're introduced to a man, a certain man. We're told in verse 1, John 11:1. Now a certain man was sick named Lazarus of Bethany, the town of Mary and her sister Martha. The man's name, Lazarus. You might think, well, that's not a Jewish name. Well, actually, it's a kind of a Greek contraction of Eliezer, who was Abraham's servant. I never thought of Lazarus as a Jewish name.
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3: You cannot be here. 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
4: Oh, wait. What's in this for you? And more importantly, what's in this for me?
5: Marry the girl.
6: No! No! It can't be! No!
1: On the next Lamplighter Theater, The Hidden Hand.

0: Well, hello there. It's good to have you back. You're always welcome here at Lamplighter Theatre. On our last visit...
1: You can make this easier, Craven.
2: I'll do whatever I can to assist you, Father.
1: Marry the girl.
3: I believe I'll go for a long ride today. Give Jip some exercise.
4: Oh, I don't think that's such a good idea.
3: And why not?
4: I do believe a storm is coming through.
3: Oh, the sky is as blue as I've ever seen, and there's not a cloud in sight. It shall be a lovely day.
5: Ah, Mrs. Cotterby, fetch Miss Black. The upper chambers in this old house are not safe in a rage like this.
6: I would, sir, but Miss Black has not come in yet.
5: Not come in yet? Where is she?
7: There's a young lady, a Miss Black, come to see you, Miss Day.
8: I was not expecting anyone.
3: I fear this is an unwarranted intrusion on my part.
8: I'll send for dinner to be brought up. It is so good to see a friendly face.
3: Oh, that painting over the mantel. Who is that?
8: I've never been up here before. I don't know. But she's lovely. You might think me as crazy as Dorcas does, but nearly every night I hear a woman weeping, even wailing.
3: Are you sure? Might it be the wind in the trees?
8: Oh, wind cannot have that much pain.
9: Oh, hello? Who is that? Oh. Clara, is that you? Show yourself.
8: No!

0: I know what I saw, Dorcas.
1: It was a dream, Miss Black. You must see the ridiculousness of it. I never thought you to be one who believes in ghosts.
0: I tell you, a glowing ghost. Oh. Floating, surrounded by a blue light. Dressed all in white, except her long black hair.
1: There's no other woman in this house besides you, Miss Day, and myself. And it certainly wasn't any of us.
0: I know it was there.
1: Oh, nonsense. Get a hold of yourself.
0: I wasn't dreaming. She stared out the window for a long time, and then she turned and looked at me.
1: Oh.
0: I pretended to be asleep, but my heart was racing.
1: You have quite the imagination, Capitola.
0: Then she floated over to me and pressed her lips upon my forehead with an ice-cold kiss.
1: Well, if there's a ghost here, she seems to be the friendly sort.
0: I'm not one to believe in ghosts, but even Clara says she's heard crying and wailing at night.
1: I assure you, Hidden House is not haunted. Now forget this folly and have a quick breakfast before you get back to your manor. Claire's already downstairs.
0: She'll understand when I tell her.
1: Ah, Miss Black, that's really not for the best.
0: Why?
1: Claire's in an unstable state with all her grieving, and she doesn't need another concern to fret about.
0: Perhaps you're right.
1: Now hurry on. Breakfast is waiting. Here, Miss Capitola, I'll take your place.
0: Well, I've hardly eaten a
1: thing.
0: You've
1: eaten plenty, and Davy's got your steed saddled and ready to go.
2: Dorcas, why are you in such a rush this morning?
0: You certainly are anxious for me to depart.
1: The storm has passed. There's no need for you to dawdle. We've done our duties and given you a safe place.
0: Well, as much as I'd like to stay to further aggravate you, Dorcas, Uncle will be wondering where I am.
2: But you'll return, won't you, Capitola?
1: Must she?
0: I will visit again, soon and often, Clara. Although I'm not certain I'll stay overnight next time.
3: Mm-hmm. Miss Capitola! Miss Capitola!
0: Come on and walk.
3: Thank the Lord you're safe. Your uncle's been fretting all night. Lord have mercy.
0: I needed to take cover in a home, and they invited me to spend the night.
3: That's what Mrs. Conman supposed. But Major Warfield's been as cross as I've ever seen him.
0: Oh, that must have been frightening.
3: He told me if I didn't find you, to just keep on going. Never come back, he said. Oh, he was angry. His face turned all red like it does. I thought he was gonna bust open like an overripe tomato.
0: Well, you've nothing to fear. I've returned. I, on the other hand, do have something to fear.
4: Hidden House! You evil gesture! You wouldn't dare!
0: It was the closest place.
4: It's in the middle of nowhere! Why were you riding out that way?
0: I was curious.
4: Oh, you villain! You put me in my grave with all your watering.
0: Well, you needn't have worried. I know what to do in a storm.
4: I'd rather you enter a witch's cove than that accursed place. Who's there?
0: Miss Day, who is lovely, and my new friend. Oh. Craven Le Noir, who is neither. Dorcas, their servant, who is contemptible. And then Davy, their manservant.
4: And was the head demon there?
0: If you speak of Colonel Le Noir, he was away on business.
4: You're a vagrant for going there. A maniac. A recalcitrant.
0: The Bible commands us to have compassion for the hurting. It is my Christian duty to serve the grieving Miss Day as best I can.
4: You will be the death of me. Get out of this. This.
0: Get out of where, Uncle?
4: Get out of this room.
0: I shall be in my chamber.
4: And wood! Get in here!
5: Yes, master.
4: Now listen, you are to keep a sharp lookout after your young mistress. Whenever, absolutely whenever she rides abroad, you are to mount a horse and ride after her.
5: Yes, sir.
4: She's gonna get herself murdered, I just know it. But if I tell her not to go, she'll go 10 times as often.
5: Yes, Master Wolfie.
4: So you must keep your eyes on her. You must not for once lose sight of her.
5: Yes, sir, but...
4: But nothing! Why are you not on your way right now to watch your young mistress?
5: Yes, sir. Of course, sir. Right away, sir.
6: Here, in this very house.
1: Indeed. Miss Capitola spent hours with Miss Claire. Even stayed the night.
6: You don't say.
1: Master Craven will tell you more, I'm sure.
6: Were there any incidences while she was here?
1: She was spooked the next morning, going on and on about a pale-faced, ghost-glowing woman who entered her chamber.
6: And you told her...
1: 'Twas a dream.
6: Do you think the young mistress will return?
1: She seemed to get on quite well with Miss Clara. I suspect she'll be back.
6: Then, we must take care of our ghost.
2: Heavenly Father, another sleepless night. I do thank you for bringing sweet Capitola here the other day. But, Lord, I don't know if I can continue living in this prison. I don't see... What was that? Locked! Locked me in! Let me out! Who was there? Let me out! What is happening out there? Please let me out! Please! Oh, God, help me! Please help me!
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0: There we go, Jip. Ready for a bit of an adventure?
5: Mrs., allow me to join you.
0: No, thank you, Wool. I'd prefer to ride alone.
5: It's the master's orders, Miss Capitola.
0: Uncle's orders? I'll have none of it. I'm not an infant.
5: But, mistress...
0: Go back to the house. I insist on being left alone.
5: You can't. I don't know what the master will do if I don't keep him on my side. He gets real angry, miss.
0: Oh, I know. Fine. If you are obliged to keep me inside, I give you leave to ride just within view of me and no nearer.
5: Thank you, miss. Thank you.
0: But you mustn't divulge to the master my whereabouts. Do you understand? You followed me through the woods, if he asks, but without mentioning any place I may stop.
5: But, mistress...
0: Well?
5: I'll do as you say.
9: Two cats?
1: Yes, Miss Claire. Nothing for you to worry about. Just two tomcats fighting in the attic.
9: But that was a human scream I heard. I'm sure of it.
1: Cats can wail like a human being. I've heard it enough times myself.
9: And something was being dragged down the stairway.
1: Well, them cats were fighting so hard they tumbled down the steps. It's just your imagination making it anything more.
9: When a carriage left shortly after.
1: The colonel had an early trip this morning. He left in the wee hours.
9: But then why was my door locked? I couldn't get out.
1: Must have been a mistake Davy made when he was shutting down the house for the night. I'm sure it was nothing to hurt you.
9: I can't believe it, Dorcas. I won't. There's something you're not telling me, that no one is telling me, and I'm... Dorcas?
1: What's bothering you now, miss?
9: On your sleeve, there's blood.
1: Well, of course. Those cats were scratching like crazy when I tried to pull them apart. I need to get the door, miss. I wonder who's disturbing us now, as if we need anything else today. Oh, you.
0: A pleasure to see you too, Dorcas.
1: I thought I told you not to come back.
0: But the lady of the house invited me. How could I refuse?
1: I'm telling you, Miss Black, it's for your own good.
0: I'll take my chances. One moment, please. Stay back with the horses, Wolf. Rest under the shade until I return.
3: Yes, miss.
0: Now, since you are so rude as to not welcome me in, I shall do so myself. Now, where's Clara?
9: Capitola, I thought I heard your voice.
0: I told you I'd visit again. I always keep my word.
9: Come upstairs so we can have a proper chat.
1: Miss Clara.
9: Dorcas, please have lunch sent up to us. Miss Capitola and I will have a lengthy visit.
1: Very well.
9: Come along, my friend.
0: So nice to see you again.
9: Me too.
10: So, things were taken care of?
11: Easily enough. I'll be heading to the house in Washington for the winter, Craven.
10: I assumed it was about that time, Father. I'll be packed by morning.
11: Not this time.
10: Oh, you want me to play nursemaid to my cousin, I presume.
11: She needs someone to keep an eye on her. I can't depend on Dorcas to do so.
10: I'll stay.
11: But there's something else I want you to do while you're here.
10: And that would be?
11: Convince her to marry you. She has extraordinary wealth, Craven.
10: As do you.
11: But this would be yours. In 2 years' time, the inheritance will revert back to her.
10: Oh, she adores that Travers fellow. She'd never agree to such.

0: you shall be her hero.
1: I'm always game for a good challenge.
0: That's my boy.
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4: Something strange is going on, I'm sure of it. But they won't tell me a word.
5: I agree with you. I don't trust any of the people in this house. Besides you, of course.
4: Oh, Capitola, I'm so grateful for our friendship. I feel very alone here.
5: Oh, I know you must. Any word from Travers?
4: Nothing. There have been times of late that I have despaired of life itself, for heaven is far better than this. Oh, I wish I could talk to my father.
5: What would he say?
4: He'd tell me the Lord is always near, near to the brokenhearted, and that no trial is wasted.
5: Your father was a wise man.
4: Yes. He'd tell me to trust in the faithfulness of God, and to wait patiently for his deliverance.
5: Herbert told me about Joseph, a man who, like you, was imprisoned unjustly.
4: I remember.
5: And though others intended harm and evil for Joseph, God arranged everything for good, just like he's doing for you, even though you can't see it yet.
4: Oh, it's so hard to believe that right now.
5: I will pray for you, Clara, that the joy of the Lord will be your strength.
4: Thank you. Father would have liked you very much.
1: I'm so pleased you could join me this evening, Clara.
4: I didn't know I had a choice in the matter, cousin. Dorcas made it seem as though it were an order.
1: Well, I do have something of importance to discuss with you. Would you care for some tea?
4: I'm fine, thank you.
1: Sweet Clara, these months with you have stirred something within me. Your fair face, your gracious manner, your sweet demeanor. And I can no longer deny that I've fallen in love with you.
4: What?
1: So, I ask you with all humility that you would be my betrothed. For I cannot bear the thought of being apart from you.
4: I'm very sorry, Miss Lenoir. I thought I conducted myself in such a manner as to discourage such a proclamation. You must know that I've already been promised.
1: To a lowborn. The engagement was a foolish affair.
4: Yet my father happily instigated it.
1: Or was this young man and his mother the real instigators of this arrangement?
4: How dare you cast a shadow of blame upon Travis and Mrs. Rock?
1: Let me ask you this then, my dearest. Has this fellow even lifted a pen to write to you?
4: Well, I have not received any letter as of yet, but I do not question the intentions of his love for me.
1: Or is it possible that he has grown disinterested now that he no longer has access to your inheritance?
4: Travis is a man of honor.
1: You deserve someone more worthy of you. And here I kneel before you, my love. I lay my heart, my hand, and my fortune at your feet.
4: Even if all that you claim was true, you can be sure of one certainty. I would never marry you. Good night.
1: This will be harder than I thought.
6: Raven?
1: Father, I didn't expect your return.

0: so soon?
1: We've business to attend to. Have you persuaded that witch to marry you yet? Oh,
0: she's impossible. I entreated every possible tactic.
1: You're too acute to be deceived and too firm to be persuaded.
0: I have no other way to convince her.
1: Perhaps we don't need to.
0: Well, I thought you wanted me to marry her so I could have control over her fortune.
1: Oh, yes, that'll still occur, but we must take a different tack. Dear Clara, have a seat.
2: Dorcas said you wished to speak with me.
1: Indeed. But first, isn't it time that you change from your mourning clothes? You've plenty of beautiful dresses that'll be far more flattering.
2: I care not about my appearance, Uncle. And I am still in mourning. Now, what was it that you wished to speak with me about?
1: My dear Clara, the responsibilities of a guardian are always very onerous, and his duty is not always agreeable. Especially when his ward is the object of fortune hunters.
2: It ought not to be your problem for long, as my future is already decided. I'm to marry Dr. Rock after my 20th year.
1: Clara, I beseech you, speak no more of that.
2: It is what my father wanted.
1: The law very properly invests the guardian with a great latitude of discretionary power.
2: Which you ought to use for my best interest.
1: Well, of course your best interest. Thus, it is my duty to prevent the possibility of you ever throwing yourself away upon a mere peasant.
2: I am not...
1: To do this, I must find you a suitable husband.
2: I will have a suitable husband.
1: Craven Lenoir, my son, who I trust explicitly, has long loved you. He's a young man of good reputation and fair prospects.
2: No. Do not even think of the possibility.
1: I've already decided marrying him is in your best interest.
2: I may lack the experience of a mature woman, but I do not lack the discernment to understand your purpose. Your son is the fortune hunter you warned me about.
1: Now you speak foolishness.
2: It is my wealth your son is in pursuit of, and I would rather suffer an incurable disease than marry Craven. Your son is a man I could never esteem, much less endure.
1: It's time we understood each other, lass. You're in my power, and you'll do as I please.
2: You can't. Please, you can't do this to me.
1: I'm going to the county seat to take out a marriage license for you and my son.
2: No, I beg you.
1: I shall have the carriage at the door by 6 o'clock this evening, where you'll be ready to accompany us to the church for a private ceremony.
2: Tonight, I will beg for mercy from the minister. I will tell him how you forced me.
1: The minister's already been warned about your emotional outbursts. He's been paid handsomely to overlook them.
2: No, I will not.
1: Let no vain hope of escape delude you. The doors will be locked and the servants have been instructed to be on guard.
2: You cannot force me.
1: But I can, and I will. For your own good, of course. Dorcas, I'm heading to the county seat. You'll have Miss Day prepared as planned?
3: Yes, sir. She'll be ready.
1: And do try to keep her from wearing her mourning clothes. It is a wedding, after all.
4: Hi, I'm Sarah Prenevo, producer of Lamplighter Theater. I have in the studio with me our executive producer, Dr. Mark Hamby.
5: Hey, thanks, Sarah. And thanks for listening to The Hidden Hand. Albert Einstein once said that there are two kinds of people in the world, those who believe everything is a miracle and those who believe nothing is a miracle. And this production, this drama, was indeed a miracle.
4: Yes, indeed. Produced in the midst of the pandemic crisis with over 20 actors and coming in at 14 episodes in total, this production was only made possible by a faithful God who calls and who also does it.
5: And while the hidden hand of God worked behind the scenes to make this production possible, we believe this very special story was birthed for such a time as this for our culture. Sarah, as humanity now finds themselves in the face of fear, lawlessness, and moral confusion, the hidden hand offers a beacon of hope to those who are lost, hurting, and confused.
4: As this story weaves the lives of 12 main characters together, and all seems lost, when you feel overwhelmed and abandoned, unloved and lonely, behind the scenes, the hidden hand of God is trying to teach us not to trust in ourselves, but in God.
5: And Sarah, God will do whatever he needs to do in order to get us to the place where we can fully trust in his hidden hand.
4: Would you be able to unpack that for us?
5: I'd love to. In one of my favorite and most heart-wrenching scenes, right before Dr. Day dies, he teaches his daughter Clara that God is never taken by surprise. I love this moment in the story. He goes on to say that God does all things well and allows suffering in order to bring good. God always has our best interest in mind, Sarah. In fact, even when circumstances tempt us to think otherwise, and even if there are people in your life that plot, plan, and scheme against you, meaning it for evil, our sovereign and all-powerful God always intends it for good to those who love him and are called according to his purpose.
4: That is an amazing promise.
5: And that's one of the reasons we enjoy producing these dramas for listeners like you and your family.
4: It is such a joy. And one thing we enjoy hearing from parents is when they tell us that their children won't let them get out of the car until they finish listening to the drama. As always, our stories are selected from the Lamplighter Family Collection of Rare Books. 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Our sound designer was Alan Hurley. 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
5: 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And now for your host, John Rhys Davis.
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0: Hello, I'm Charles Stanley. 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

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Thank you.

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Morningside Academy offers private Christian education in a godly atmosphere, teaching truths that will last a lifetime. 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
3: Welcome to Faith of a Pharmacist. I'm Blair Coolwind, where we focus on faith and science. Let's explore. Young or old universe, consider this. There is evidence in astronomy that points to a young universe. These examples create a major problem for millions and billions of years approach. The moon is moving away from the Earth at a rate of 2 inches per year. Currently, it's about 240,000 miles away. However, 1.3 billion years ago, both Earth and moon would have touched. Yikes. The moon is greatly responsible for ocean tides and many benefits, including climate control on Earth. A much closer moon in the past would wreak havoc on this planet, making life as we know it unsuitable. Perhaps our world is younger than evolutionists propose. Next, planetary magnetic fields on Earth are absolutely crucial for life. This force field shields our planet from harmful cosmic radiation. Within the interior of the Earth, electrical currents flow, creating a magnetic field. However, these electrical currents meet natural resistance and magnetic decay results. On Earth, a decay of about 5% per century has been measured. The magnetic field 6,000 years ago would have been just fine for life here, but a strength 100,000 years ago or a million years ago would limit life. Information like this points to a young universe. Did you know that Jupiter loses twice the heat it absorbs from the sun, and Saturn loses 2.3 times what it absorbs from the sun? The extreme cold of outer space and loss of heat also points to a greater possibility of a younger than once thought universe. If millions of years old, these planets should be stone cold by now. Next, a big dilemma for naturalists, evolutionary theories, is the subject of comets. Simply, they are a mixture of ice and rock, just like dirty snowballs, which travel in elliptical orbits throughout our solar system, continually losing material, hence the observed tails. Astrophysicists of all persuasions agree comets have short, finite lifespans, hundreds, thousands, perhaps tens of thousands of years, but certainly nothing close to millions. Just like Swiss cheese, there are a lot of significant holes in the millions and billions of years worldview. More to come. Matthew 5:13 tells us we are the salt of this world. 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
1: We're letting people in. We're not racing down to the traffic light. We're just pausing and letting people in front of us. And as you say, there's a lot of joy in allowing that to happen. So I'd like to just kind of finish this section, and I think we'll pick up, Red, on our next session with Jesus now turning to help us understand the scriptures and how we're to read them. And this Sermon on the Mount is such a valuable teaching for us disciples of Jesus, and it's one that I've been meditating on a lot in these last couple of months. God's been teaching me a lot about my own personal attitudes toward things and people, and it's a good meditation. So the desperate need we have for God and our now unself-centeredness, selfishness, are becoming other-centered, which is the main theme of the Bible. God is other-centered. He's all for us.
2: Yes, I love it. Now, blessed are those who mourn. Something I never thought about. We all have problems in our lives, and I'm sure everybody listening to this, you know, we all tend to think everybody else has it. Their family must be perfect, but we have this challenge or that challenge. But late in life, I've realized it is written that Jesus learned obedience by the things which he suffered, and also that he was a man acquainted with many sorrows. Well, if Yeshua or Jesus of Nazareth had to go through sorrows in order to learn things, how much more will we as his disciples need to embrace the valleys that we experience so we can become more Christ-like?
1: Yeah, I think that's in reference to his role as our Savior. Obviously, as our Creator, he needs to learn nothing. He's the embodiment of God's wisdom. But to become our Savior required great sacrifice on his part. And I think what you just quoted is in reference to him being our Savior. He's my Savior, but he's also my Lord. So, yeah, good point.
2: But I know a lot of people want to run from the sadness or the sorrow that they may experience. But, you know, if we certainly don't grow when we're fat and happy. We grow when we're
1: we grow when we have a desperate need of God in our life, Rhett.
2: Well, I tell you what, you know, because over these past 5-6 years, I've been attending classes with you as the rabbi there, reading the Bible, and this men's group we go to on Tuesdays, and I perceived you as being a gentle spirit, and I hear that your children call you Poppy, and they have great love for you and respect, but for you to come forth and say it took your life 20 years. Of battling you to say, you know, just to become more gentle in spirit and a calmer, tender voice.
1: Well, I was challenging her to change, right? Come on, Laura, just change and be like me, okay? Be argumentative, be didactic here. Allow interruptions to be part of your normal life, you know. Once I figure out what you're going to say, I don't need to hear any more words. I can tell you what I think, because what I think is more important than what you think. So just listen to my voice and hear my thoughts and agree with me.
2: I got to tell you what. Have you been reading my whatever it is, what did I say, reading my mail?
1: No, but the reality is my wife is so relational. She's so effective with people. And I'm just in awe of just how she just manages her relationships. She's such a giving person. She's always thinking of others, and it's embarrassing for me the way that she thinks for others, and I don't even give them a care. You know, it's like, what do I want to accomplish today? So, you know, this life experience is transformation. God is changing us moment by moment, and we should allow the process of transformation to take place. But we are habitual people, you know. We're ingrained. There's instincts, and you know, we're very earthly. We have this sin nature that we're constantly confronting, and our culture and the world around us is telling us things that are very contrary to God and his wisdom. And then we have the demons that are actively engaging us and battling against us. So it's quite the challenge to walk through this world. And we get 70, 80, 90 years of life, and then we get a choice of where we're going to spend eternity. And so many people are not making that choice because they have a misconception of what relationship with God is supposed to be.
2: And I do want to say this also. You know, when if anybody out there likes to fish, I'm not really a fisherman, but I think most of us fish at least once or twice in life. Well, you don't clean a fish and then catch it. You catch the fish. Meaning this, do not presuppose that you have to be somehow a holy person or a person without sin to come to the Lord. The Lord accepts us right where, I don't care where you've been sleeping, where you haven't been sleeping, what you've done or what you've left undone. The Lord says, come to me. And then once you accept him as your Lord and Savior, no matter how bad you've been, no matter what wrong you've done, if you are sorrowful for that and just want a new beginning, he will give you a new beginning. But I will tell you this, it may not happen the first year or the second year, but if you have accepted Jesus into your heart, he will begin. I remember I used to go into Christian bookstores when I was first born again, and I'd read that. I don't want to read that. I just want to have, okay, Jesus. I just want to sing Kumbaya and everything's all right. Thank you, Jesus.
1: Right. I don't want to deal with my own issues just yet. And God he's very gentle and very patient with us. But we come to a place where we start mourning the effects of our own bad behavior, okay?
2: Yeah,
1: and our own ungodly attitudes and actions.
2: Oh, boy.
1: It's a process. So,
2: Listen, Mike Bagby, it's great to see you. Love you in the Lord, bro. And he's a biblical historian, been to Israel many times.
1: You don't have to say that, Red.
2: Well, no, but can people tune in and out? I want them to give you the credibility that they understand, you know, what you are. I'm Red Palmer. I'm a nobody. but God has made me so. Hopefully, you still love me. Anyway, you too can be loved eternally by accepting Jesus Christ as your Lord and Savior. By the way, we have a bag of coffee that's between us right here. We're not going to go on and on like some of these podcasters or other hosts. We will tell you that this coffee is available. We've just started this. It's called a Cup of Friendship. And what's the website, Michael?
1: Cupoffriendship.com.
2: Roasted and we have three different flavors. And you actually cook the coffee. What do you call that? You bake it?
1: Yeah, we bake it. We put it in the oven and bake it. No, we have a roaster.
2: Yeah.
1: We roast coffee. We do it on Tuesday and Friday here in Vero Beach at the Rio Coco Cafe. Come by and you can smell it before you, when you get out of your car, you will smell the roast going on. So,
2: yeah. Okay. Well, listen, God bless you. And we'll see it. We'll see you maybe either later this week or perhaps next week. Okay. Adios, amigo. Glory to the Lord. So there we have it. Okay.
1: So, Rhett, when do you want to pick up and continue the Sermon on the Mount? You want to do it on Friday?
2: Well, I know I have a former diplomat coming in Friday. I know Doolin will not be there. He's on holiday. That guy's from 10 to 11. We have someone else that does a show. They zoom in from Vermont, actually, on Fridays, I think at noon. So,
1: Doolin, when you
2: let's just wait till next Wednesday.
3: I won't be here Friday, but Noah will be in the studio, so he can be here to run the show for you whenever.
1: Do you want to do something on Friday, Red?
2: 9 to 10?
1: Yeah, we can do 9 to 10.
2: Okay, and you might want to stick around for this. He can be a little abrasive. He is a former U.S. diplomat. Claims that his family was Republican, but he's very anti-Trump, and he gives me a lot of contest.
1: Why are you having him on your show?
2: Well, I had him on for 8 years straight until it just kind of like realized I don't really want much to do with man's politics. But he is called to come on once in a while if there's a certain conflict going on. You know, there's a lot of conflict in the world today. So it's and I don't mind hearing other points of view, because as they say, the proverbial spring, if you stretch it out, it never goes all the way back. And I should listen to opposing views. It doesn't mean I have to be embrace them, but. So it's, and he's a very smart man. He went to the London School of Economics, and you know, pretty bright fellow. It'd be good if you were in there, actually, if you could meet him, because I'd like to see him come to know the Lord. I think he maybe when he was younger had a perfunctory relationship by going to church, which I don't think he attends anymore. I don't think he really knows the Lord. I don't think he's been born again. And also, you know, I was just thinking when you were talking about Laura. I hope maybe in the fall or in the spring, maybe it would be really nice if Laura could encounter Barbara and Barbara could encounter Laura.
1: Sure, sure. I think we could have Laura at one of our segments, you know?
2: Oh, definitely. She's a wise woman of the Lord. And yeah. But anyway, so Friday at 9 o'clock, we're going to do that?
1: Friday at 9 o'clock. That'll work for me.
2: Okay, we'll go 9 to 10. And then if you want to stick around with him, you know, you can.
1: Well, I can ask him about the London School of Economics. You know, it was started by Beatrice Webb and her husband, and they were members of the Fabian Society, and they were very socialists.
2: Okay.
1: And when they Beatrice wrote in her diary, I think in 1895, that we've placed all our hope in the educational and social development of mankind. And then in 1925, this is like 30 years later, after World War I, she said, "We are so disappointed in the experience of mankind. We've so hoped for better responses from all of our time and training." She was very desperate because all of her life work she recognized was a failure.
2: Oh, boy.
1: Because it's not going to be economics or social programs that's going to change the heart of man. And Matthew records this as Jesus's first teaching, and it probably has most significance for those of us who call ourselves disciples of Jesus, followers of him. Matthew starts off by recording Jesus saying, Blessed are those who are poor in spirit. Blessed are those who are mourning. Blessed are those who are gentle. Blessed are those who are hungering and thirsting for righteousness. Blessed are the merciful, blessed are the pure in heart, blessed are the peacemakers. 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

0: Hi, this is Penny Cook, continuing with Pursuing Prayer for America. This time, let's pray this scripture prayer for God's truth to be realized in our nation. Dear Heavenly Father, open our eyes and hearts and minds to truth. Your word is truth. May Americans pray and seek your truth and turn from the wicked ways that have permeated our nation, that you might heal our land. Forgive us for when we've rebelled against your truth, when we haven't paid attention to your instructions for our lives or refused to listen. Forgive us when we've listened to the wrong voices. Forgive us for not knowing your truth enough to recognize the right voices, for not always wanting to hear what is right and true. Forgive us when we've sought voices to tell us what we want to hear rather than what we need to hear. Lord, may we not make lies and falsehood our refuge. May America not delight in wrongdoing, but rejoice in your truth. Lord, there are so many conflicting voices, it's difficult to know what's true and false because the enemy disguises himself as an angel of light. Lord, give us your spirit and your wisdom and discernment to help us decipher truth from lies. Lord, we ask for your truth to set us free from all the lies of the enemy. Let the enemy's crooked ways be found out. Let all false witnesses be caught and punished. Lord, give us your love and your truth each day to show us the right way. In Jesus' name we pray. Amen. Thanks for praying. To learn more, you can go to pennycookauthor.com. That's Cook with an E. And let's keep praying for America. When you pray,
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0: Welcome to Constitutional Conversations. I'm Dr. Brenda McMenamin. Why is it so important to understand the Constitution? Understanding the heritage and history that God gave us enables us to honor and obey Him so He can rescue us and America.
1: Article 5, Section 1 discusses state representation in the Senate and that no state without its consent shall be deprived of its equal suffrage in the Senate. The last section addresses the right that no state without its consent shall be deprived of its equal suffrage in the Senate. Anyone proposing to abolish the Senate is proposing to dismantle the Constitution and is treasonous. During the Constitutional Convention, the smaller states did not want representation only by population, since the larger states would then clearly have an advantage. It wasn't until Benjamin Franklin's epic call to prayer that a proposal came to represent the states equally in the Senate. This was modeled after the Connecticut Constitution, which used a pattern of representation based on Deuteronomy 1:13. The Reverend Thomas Hooker taught this scripture to his congregation in 1638, teaching them to deduce principles to apply them to their civic duties. The Fundamental Orders of Connecticut starts out in its preamble, "For as much as it has pleased Almighty God by the wise disposition of His divine prudence, so to order and dispose of things that we, the inhabitants and residents of Windsor, Hartford, and Wethersfield, are now cohabiting and dwelling in and upon the River of Connecticut and the lands thereunto adjoining and well known, where a people are gathered together, the Word of God requires that to maintain the peace and union of such a people, there should be an orderly and decent government established according to God, to order and dispose of the affairs of the people at all seasons, as occasion shall require. Do therefore associate and conjoin ourselves to be as one public state or commonwealth, and do for ourselves and our successors as such as shall be adjoined to us at any time hereafter, enter into combination and confederation together to maintain and pursue the liberty and purity of the gospel of our Lord Jesus, which we now profess, as also the discipline of the churches, which according to the truth of the said gospel is now practiced among us. May it ever be so."
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On the night in which he was betrayed, the Lord Jesus took bread. And when he had given thanks, he broke it and gave it to his disciples, saying, "Take, eat. This is my body, which is given for you. Do this in remembrance of me." Likewise, after supper, he took the cup. And when he had given thanks, he gave it to them, saying, "Drink ye all of this, for this is my blood of the New Testament,

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And Lord, your precious daughters, would you heal their hearts?

0: 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What about Ecclesiastes or Titus? 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
2: The National Education Association held its annual convention over the July 4th weekend. What came out of it tells you everything you need to know about where the teachers' union movement stands. 50 delegates submitted a resolution calling for the impeachment, conviction, and removal of President Trump, along with a national march on Washington before the November midterms. They proposed spending $5 million in teachers' dues to fund that march. Meanwhile, fewer than one-third of fourth graders in this country can read at grade level. That is the priority gap that should outrage every American parent. Well, the NEA is the largest labor union in the United States. 3 million members with an annual budget of roughly $400 million, drawn largely from mandatory public employee dues. Approximately 10% of all delegates to the Democratic National Convention are public school teachers. The union's platform, in other words, effectively becomes the Democrat Party's education platform. And what does that platform look like? Well, both the NEA and the American Federation of Teachers oppose laws protecting girls' sports from biological males. The Supreme Court recently rejected the NEA's effort to force West Virginia to allow boys to compete in girls' sports, a rare and necessary pushback. Then there's California, where the University of California dropped SAT and ACT requirements in 2020, and the results have been disastrous. More than half the students entering Cal Berkeley cannot solve basic algebra. An English professor there reported getting students who couldn't write a sentence. Even the New York Times ran a full editorial condemning the decision. The former UC system president who championed test-blind admissions now admits it needs to be reconsidered. Since 2020, public school enrollment has dropped by 1.4 million students nationwide. Rather than moderating to win those students back, the unions keep veering further left and demanding more money. Dumping more money into this system has never improved it. The leftist capture of education has now reached the Smithsonian. A new White House report titled Saving America's Story documents how the National Museum of American History has abandoned historical scholarship for political activism, disparaging the founders and erasing the founding era. Our children deserve better. So does our history. Education has always been front and center at Eagle Council. You can join this 55th annual leadership event next month in Dallas by visiting eaglecouncil.com. Join us again for the Phyllis Schlafly Report.
3: The civil government does not define your ethic as a Christian. 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And now maybe people will become more and more awakened to that.
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0: Welcome to Torah Life Ministries, teaching about the instruction of our Creator and putting His Word into action, from suffering well to living a blessed life, looking forward to the hope and future that awaits true believers of the faith. Welcome to the show and your host, Paul Neeson.
1: What evidence is there that Yahweh exists? What evidence does He give us to understand this? This is what we've been talking about. And we were discussing this in a previous video and audio. And the question was presented to me is, what evidence is it that He exists? And let's begin with the Bible's own definition of faith. As we start off today, we look at Hebrews chapter 11, verse 1. In Hebrews chapter 11, verse 1, it says, "Now faith is the substance of things hoped for, the evidence of things not seen." Notice what this verse says. Faith is connected to things not seen. It does not say those things are imaginary. There's a difference. You cannot see the wind, but you can see its effects. You cannot see gravity, but you experience it every day. You cannot see your thoughts, yet no one doubts that your mind exists. The fact that something cannot be seen does not mean it's not real. Likewise, Yahweh is invisible, but He has revealed Himself through His creation, His Word, His Son, and His work throughout history. Faith is trusting what Yahweh has revealed, even when we cannot physically see Him. Hallelujah. Faith is trust in someone. Biblical faith is not merely believing that Yahweh exists. Even demons believe that. Faith is trusting Yahweh because of who He is. Imagine a child walking with his father and the father says, "Jump." And the child jumps because he trusts his father. The child isn't jumping because he understands physics. He jumps because he knows the character of the one making the promise. That is biblical faith. Proverbs is another word for wisdom. And in Wisdom 3 verses 5 and 6 it says, "Trust in Yahweh with all your heart and lean not on your own understanding. In all your ways acknowledge Him and He shall direct your paths." Notice the command, trust. Not because we understand everything, but because we know the one who does. Every believer has questions. No believer has every answer. Yet we trust the one whose wisdom is perfect. Sometimes people think that following the Bible or listening to a preacher will teach, believe first, then ignore all the evidence. But the Bible doesn't say that at all. The Bible says repeatedly and gives reason to trust Him. He points to fulfilled prophecy. He points to creation. He points to His mighty works. He points to the resurrection of Yeshua. Yahweh never asks people to believe in something He knows is false. He calls us to believe in what He has revealed. Yes, faith is believing without seeing, but what's revealed doesn't mean it really is not there. The wind, gravity, and all these things that we discussed. In Isaiah 1, verses 18, it says, "Come now and let us reason together, says Yahweh. Through your sins are like scarlet, they shall be as white as snow. Though they are like red crimson, they shall be as wool." Notice those words. Come, let us reason together. Yahweh is not afraid of honest questions. Throughout Scripture, people asked questions. Abraham, Moses, and David, Habakkuk, they all had questions. The issue was never asking questions. The issue was whether they were willing to accept Yahweh's answer. Remember when Yeshua, after He was murdered and came back, many people were looking for evidence of this. Let's look at Thomas. You know, because this is a great example here in John verses 20, 24 to 29. Now Thomas called the twin, one of the 12, was not with them when Yeshua came. The other disciples therefore said to him, "We have seen the Lord." So he said unto them, "Unless I see in his hands the print of the nails, and put my finger into the print of the nails, and put my hand into his side, I will not believe." And after 8 days, his disciples were again inside, and Thomas with them. Jesus came, and the doors being shut, and stood in the midst, and said, "Peace to you." Then he said to Thomas, "Reach your finger here, and look at my hands. And reach your hand here, and put it into my side. Do not be unbelieving, but believing." And Thomas answered and said to him, "My Lord, my God." Yeshua said to him, "Thomas, because you have seen me, you have believed. Blessed are those who have not seen and yet have believed." Notice something important. Yeshua didn't shame Thomas for wanting evidence. He gave him exactly what he asked for. But then he taught an important lesson. Future believers would not physically touch his hand. Instead, they would trust a reliable testimony Yahweh had preserved. That is not blind faith. That is faith based on trustworthy witness. One thing that separates believers from non-believers is the gospel writers appealed to eyewitnesses. Luke tells us exactly why he wrote the gospel. In Luke 1, verses 1 to 4, it says, "Inasmuch as many have taken in hand to set in order a narrative of those things which have been fulfilled among us, just as those who from the beginning were eyewitnesses and ministers of the word delivered them to us. It seemed good to me also, having had perfect understanding of the things from the very first, to write to you an orderly account, that you may know the certainty of things in which you were instructed." Luke says he carefully investigated. He spoke with eyewitnesses. He wanted believers to have certainty. You understand, folks, following a wonderful Messiah and believing in him is rooted in historical claims. The apostles were saying, "This happened," not, "We had a nice religious feeling." Biblical faith is never just intellectual agreement. It's always produced as action. Look throughout Hebrews chapter 11. Again and again we read, by faith. That's something that happens by faith. Hebrews 11 verse 7 says, "By faith, Noah, being divinely warned of the things not yet seen, moved with godly fear, prepared an ark for the saving of his household." Noah believed. Then he built. His faith was demonstrated by obedience. Hebrews 11 verse 8, "By faith, Abraham obeyed when he was called to go out to the place which he would receive as an inheritance. And he went out not knowing where he was going." Abraham didn't simply agree with Yahweh. He packed up his belongings and he left his home. Faith always moves our feet. Think about how much faith we exercise every day. Think about this. You sit in a chair. You don't inspect every screw. You trust it will hold you. You drive across bridges. You trust the engines of the designers who designed it. You board on airplanes and you trust a pilot who you never met. None of that is blind faith. It's confidence based on reasonable evidence. The same is true with Yahweh. We are not trusting a fantasy. We are trusting the Creator who has revealed himself through creation, scripture, fulfilled promises, and ultimately through his Son. Paul tells believers how they are to live. In 2 Corinthians verse 5 to 7, Paul says, for we walk by faith, not by sight. Paul isn't saying to ignore reality. He's saying, don't let what you presently see become the only thing you trust. When circumstances have become difficult, faith remembers Yahweh's promises. When prayers seem delayed, faith remembers Yahweh's faithfulness. And when we don't understand, faith remembers Yahweh's character. Hallelujah. We must choose faith, which will lead us to obedience. It's one of those important truths in all of Scripture, that faith is not merely believing that Yahweh exists. It's believing that Yahweh exists enough to obey Him. Yeshua says, if you love me, keep my commandments, in John 14:15. Real faith always affects how we live. It changes our priorities and our attitudes and our decisions. Faith without obedience becomes nothing more than an intellectual agreement. That is why James wrote in James 2 verse 17, thus also faith by itself, if it does not have works, is dead. James is not teaching that works can earn salvation. He's teaching that genuine faith produces a transformed life. If I truly trust in Yahweh, I will begin living differently. Ask yourself these questions. Do I think faith means ignoring evidence? Am I trusting Yahweh's character even when I don't understand everything? Is my faith producing obedience? If someone looked at my life, would they see evidence that I trusted Yahweh? These are questions of Scripture we need to ask ourselves. Remember, faith is not in the absence of evidence. Faith is the proper response to the evidence Yahweh has already given us. It is trusting in Yahweh, who has revealed Himself through creation, through His Word, through His fulfilled prophecy, through the life, death, and resurrection of Yeshua, our wonderful Messiah, and then living in obedience because we know He is faithful. Hallelujah. That's where we must be. That's what we need to understand and get. And I pray people are understanding this when you question if Yahweh's real or where's the evidence of Him. That you come to see, know, and trust this. Our Creator is looking for those who are seekers. One thing you'll notice throughout Scripture, Yahweh does not force Himself upon people. He reveals Himself. He calls people. He invites them. But He also allows people to reject Him. Yahweh desires willing worshipers, not people who are forced into belief. Jeremiah 29 verse 13 says, and you will see me and find me when you search for me with all your heart. Notice what Yahweh promises. He didn't say, you'll find me if you're casually interested. He says, when you seek me with all your heart, that means there is a difference between curiosity and a sincere desire to know the truth. The heart affects what we see. To know the truth and understand what true faith is really is. Many people believe or assume faith is only an intellectual issue, but the Bible says it's also a heart issue. Yeshua said something remarkable in John 7 verse 17. If anyone wills to do His will, he shall know concerning the doctrine whether it is from Yahweh or whether I speak of my own authority. Notice the order once again. I always say Yahweh has an order. And the enemy tries to take that order away and destroy us through us believing a false order. Yeshua does not say understand everything first, then decide whether to obey first. He says that a willingness to do Yahweh's will open a door to recognizing the truth. That, folks, doesn't mean we stop thinking. It means that humility does matter. A person determined never to obey Yahweh may reject evidence that another person honestly receives. So it's not just the evidence that we need. We need the heart. It's not just the works we need. We need the root. Just like growing a garden, when I grow my plants, the better soil I have, the better foundation that plant's going to have. And when we have that knowledge and with a trust and faith in Yahshua, we're going to understand all of this, and it's going to see we're not looking for new evidence. The evidence is already there. It's the pride that keeps us from seeing the truth. One of the greatest obstacles to knowing Yahweh isn't intelligence, it's pride. The Bible repeatedly warns about this. In James 4, verse 6, it says, "But he gives more grace, therefore he says, Yahweh resists the proud, but he gives grace to the humble." Think about that. Yahweh gives grace to the humble, not because they are smarter, or because they ask fewer questions, but because they are teachable. Humility says, "Lord, if you are real, show me. And if you show me, I will follow you." That is very different from saying, "Unless you meet my conditions, I refuse to believe." The greatest revelation Yahweh has given us is not nearly a miracle. It's a person. Yahshua. Yahshua, the one they call Jesus. Hebrews 1, verses 1 to 3 says, "Yahweh, God, Father, who at various times and in various ways spoke time past to the fathers of the prophets, has in the last days spoken to us by his Son, whom he has appointed higher of all things, through whom also he made the world, who being the brightness of his glory and the express image of his person, and upholding all things by the word of his power." People often say, "I wish Yahweh would speak." According to scripture, he has. I hear him all the time when I open up my word. We should be hearing him as well. The clearest revelation Yahweh has found in Yeshua, the Messiah. That's where the revelation of Yah is found. If you want to know what Yahweh is like, look at Yeshua. How to love and how he forgave, and how he had mercy, and how he taught, and how he obeyed and gave his life. Yahweh reveals himself eternally through creation. He reveals himself through his word. But scripture also teaches that Yahweh's spirit works within people. Yeshua said in John 16, verse 8, "And when he has come, he will convict the world of sin, of righteousness, and of judgment." Notice, it is in the Ruach HaKodesh, the Holy Spirit, who convicts. You and I cannot argue someone into the kingdom. We can answer questions. We can share scripture. We can live godly lives, but only Yahweh's set-apart spirit can change a heart that should make us humble. Sometimes we feel responsible to convince everyone. We're not. We're responsible to faithfully speak the truth in love. Yahweh is responsible for changing the heart. As we think or answer, "Where's the evidence?" One of the strongest evidence for Yahweh's transformed life, not a perfect life, a transformed life, Yeshua said, "Let your light be shown before man, that they may see your good works and glorify your Father in heaven." This reminds me of the story of I heard of a pastor who was on a plane, a new pastor, and he was sitting there reading his Bible, and somebody sat next to him and said, "How do you know that's real? How do you know that what you're reading is real?" And the person that was reading it opened his Bible and he was about to read a scripture. And the person that was talking to him stops. No, you tell me from your heart. I don't want to hear about it from a book. How do you know that's real? How do you know God exists? How do you know? So the man didn't know what to do because he's so used to giving his answer from the scriptures. So he said, I have to run to the bathroom. When I get back, I'll give you your answer. So he goes to the bathroom and he prays. He prays to the Father. I don't know how to answer this without your word. Show me what I should do. Yahweh speaks to him and he literally hears him. Share your testimonial. Share your testimonial. The guy gets back, closes his Bible and says, you ask me how I know he's real. How I know this is all true. And the person shared his testimonial. Remember. Matthew 5 verse 16 says, let your light so shine before man that they may see your good works and glorify your Father in heaven. People should see something different in us. Not just hear our arguments. They should see the love, the joy, the peace, the patience, and the integrity, the forgiveness and humility. A changed life gives credibility to the message that we're proclaiming. Hallelujah. Be ready to give an answer when somebody asks. It never tells us in the scriptures to avoid questions. It tells us to be prepared in 1 Peter 3 verse 15. But sanctify the Lord God in your hearts, and also be ready to give a defense to everyone who asks you a reason for hope that is in you, with meekness and fear. Notice two things. We should have a reason. Christianity, the Bible, and the whole idea of Yeshua says it's not irrational. We should always answer with meekness, not arrogance or mockery or anger. If someone generally asks, why do you believe? You should be ready to answer with both truth and kindness. The greatest question isn't, does Yahweh exist? Let me suggest something. Many debates focus on this question, does Yahweh exist? But suppose Yahweh appeared to everyone today in his amazing glory. Would everyone love him? Would everyone obey him? The Bible says no. Even Satan knows Yahweh exists. The issue has never been merely acknowledging Yahweh's existence. The issue is whether we are willing to surrender to him. That is why Yeshua said in Matthew 16 verses 24 to 25. Then Yeshua said to his disciples, if anyone desires to come after me, let him deny himself and take up his cross and follow me. For whoever desires to save his life will lose it. But whoever desires to lose his life for my sake will gain it. The call of the gospel is not simply to believe that Yahweh exists. It is to follow the Messiah. So if somebody says, I've never seen any evidence, I would lovingly encourage them to pray one simple prayer. Not because I prayed in some magical formula here or something like this, but because it expresses an honest heart. Give them this one thing, something to the effect of, Yahweh, if you are real, I truly want to know. I am willing to follow the truth, whatever it leads. Please reveal yourself to me according to your will. I remember there was a street preacher preaching, and he said a fellow came up to him one time, didn't know who the person was or anything else. The person heard a prayer like that. Go home and ask if Yahweh's real and see what his answer is. So one of the people that were listening to him heard him, went home and prayed. Yahweh revealed himself to him. And that man became one of the greatest Christian authors ever, A.W. Tozer. Remember, we are to be a light. We are to shine our light, and we are to be faithful and understand. Just like A.W. Tozer didn't understand and believe in Yahweh, he went over and prayed, his eyes were open, and we could do the same thing. Do it with an honest heart and humility. Imagine standing outside a house right now, all the lights on, and you could hear people inside laughing. You smell food cooking, you see cars in a driveway, every piece of evidence suggests someone is home. But you refuse to knock because you keep saying, I don't have enough evidence. At some point, you have to respond to the evidence that already exists before you. Yahweh is not hidden every trace of himself. He has revealed himself through creation, through scripture, through Yeshua. And he continues to call people to seek him. The last scripture I want to give you is Hebrews 11 verse 6. But without faith, it is impossible to please him. For he who comes to Yahweh must believe that he is, and that he is the rewarder of those who diligently seek him. Notice the last phrase. He is the rewarder of those who diligently seek him. Yahweh is not playing hide and seek. He promises that all those sincerely seeking him will find him. Ask yourself as we close, am I honestly seeking truth? Am I honestly seeking him? Have I responded to the evidence Yahweh has already given me? Is my faith merely intellectual, or is it producing obedience? And does my life point other people to Messiah? Remember this. Remember it. If you're already a believer, your job is not to win every debate. Your job is to faithfully represent Yeshua. Answer questions, love people, love a holy life, and share the gospel. And trust in the Holy Spirit to do the rest. Hallelujah. I end you with this scripture. You will seek me and find me when you search me with all your heart. Jeremiah 29:13. That's Yahweh's invitation to every single one of us. Hallelujah. Thank you for listening. 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
1: We're letting people in. We're not racing down to the traffic light. We're just pausing and letting people in front of us. And as you say, there's a lot of joy in allowing that to happen. So I'd like to just kind of finish this section, and I think we'll pick up, Red, on our next session with Jesus now turning to help us understand the scriptures and how we're to read them. And this Sermon on the Mount is such a valuable teaching for us disciples of Jesus, and it's one that I've been meditating on a lot in these last couple of months. God's been teaching me a lot about my own personal attitudes toward things and people, and it's a good meditation. So the desperate need we have for God and our now unself-centeredness, selfishness, are becoming other-centered, which is the main theme of the Bible. God is other-centered. He's all for us.
2: Yes, I love it. Now, blessed are those who mourn. Something I never thought about. We all have problems in our lives, and I'm sure everybody listening to this, you know, we all tend to think everybody else has it. Their family must be perfect, but we have this challenge or that challenge. But late in life, I've realized it is written that Jesus learned obedience by the things which he suffered, and also that he was a man acquainted with many sorrows. Well, if Yeshua or Jesus of Nazareth had to go through sorrows in order to learn things, how much more will we as his disciples need to embrace the valleys that we experience so we can become more Christ-like?
1: Yeah, I think that's in reference to his role as our Savior. Obviously, as our Creator, he needs to learn nothing. He's the embodiment of God's wisdom. But to become our Savior required great sacrifice on his part. And I think what you just quoted is in reference to him being our Savior. He's my Savior, but he's also my Lord. So, yeah, good point.
2: But I know a lot of people want to run from the sadness or the sorrow that they may experience, but you know, we certainly don't grow when we're fat and happy. We grow when
1: we grow when we have a desperate need of God in our life, Rhett.
2: Well, I tell you what, you know, because when I over these past 5-6 years, I've been attending classes with you as the rabbi there, reading the Bible, and this men's group we go to on Tuesdays, and I perceived you as being a gentle spirit. And I hear that your children call you Poppy, and they have great love for you and respect. But for you to come forth and say it took your life 20 years of battling you to say, you know, just to become more gentle in spirit and a calmer, tender voice.
1: Well, I was challenging her to change, right? Come on, Laura, just change and be like me, okay? Be argumentative, be didactic here. Allow interruptions to be part of your normal life, you know? Once I figure out what you're going to say, I don't need to hear any more words. I can tell you what I think, because what I think is more important than what you think. So just listen to my voice and hear my thoughts and agree with me.
2: I got to tell you what, have you been reading my whatever it is, what I say, reading my mail?
1: No, but the reality is my wife is so relational. She's so effective with people. And I'm just in awe of just how she just manages her relationships. She's such a giving person. She's always thinking of others, and it's embarrassing for me. The way that she thinks for others, and I don't even give them a care, you know. It's like, what do I want to accomplish today? So, you know, this life experience is transformation. God is changing us moment by moment, and we should allow the process of transformation to take place. But we are habitual people, you know. We're ingrained. There's instincts, and, you know, we're very earthly. We have this sin nature that we're constantly confronting, and our culture and the world around us is is telling us things that are very contrary to God and his wisdom. And then we have the demons that are actively engaging us and battling against us. So it's quite the challenge to walk through this world. And we get 70, 80, 90 years of life, and then we get a choice of where we're going to spend eternity. And so many people are not making that choice because they have a misconception of what relationship with God is supposed to be.
2: And I do want to say this also. You know, when if anybody out there likes to fish, I'm not really a fisherman, but I think most of us fish at least once or twice in life. Well, you don't clean a fish and then catch it. You catch the fish. Meaning this, do not presuppose that you have to be somehow a holy person or a person without sin to come to the Lord. The Lord accepts us right where, I don't care where you've been sleeping, where you haven't been sleeping, what you've done or what you've left undone. The Lord says, come to me. And then once you accept him as your Lord and Savior, no matter how bad you've been, no matter what wrong you've done, if you are sorrowful for that and just want a new beginning, he will give you a new beginning. But I will tell you this, it may not happen the first year or the second year, but if you have accepted Jesus into your heart, he will begin. I remember I used to go into Christian bookstores when I was first born again, and I'd read that. I don't want to read that. I just want to have, okay, Jesus. I just want to sing Kumbaya and everything's all right. Thank you, Jesus.
1: Right, then, right, right. I don't want to deal with my own issues yet, just yet. And God is, he's very gentle and very patient with us. And but we come to a place where we start mourning the effects of our own bad behavior, okay?
2: Yeah,
1: and our own ungodly attitudes and actions.
2: Oh, boy.
1: And it's a process. So,
2: Listen, Mike, Mike Bagby, it's great to see you. Love you in the Lord, bro. And he's a biblical historian, been to Israel many times.
1: You don't have to say that, Red.
2: Well, no, because people tune in and out. I want them to give you the credibility that they understand, you know, what you are. I'm Red Palmer. I'm a nobody. But God has made me so. Hopefully, you still love me. Anyway, you too can be loved eternally by accepting Jesus Christ as your Lord and Savior. By the way, we have a bag of coffee that's between us right here. We're not going to go on and on like some of these podcasters or other hosts. We will tell you that this coffee is available. We've just started this. It's called a Cup of Friendship. And what's the website, Michael?
1: Cupoffriendship.com.
2: Roasted. And we have three different flavors. And you actually cook the coffee. What do you call that? You bake it?
1: Yeah, we bake it. We put it in the oven and bake it. No, we have a roaster.
2: Yeah.
1: We roast coffee. We do it on Tuesday and Friday here in Vero Beach at the Rio Coco Cafe. Come by and you can smell it before you, when you get out of your car, you will smell the roast going on. So,
2: yeah. Okay, well, listen, God bless you, and we'll see you. We'll see you maybe later this week or perhaps next week. Okay. Adios, amigo. Glory to the Lord. So there we have it. Okay.
1: So, Rhett, when do you want to pick up and continue the Sermon on the Mount? You want to do it on Friday?
2: Well, I know I have a former diplomat coming in Friday. I know Doolin will not be there. He's on holiday. That guy's from 10 to 11. We have someone else that does a show. They zoom in from Vermont, actually, on Fridays, I think at noon. So...
1: Doolin, let's just wait till next Wednesday.
3: Well, I won't be here Friday, but Noah will be in the studio, so he can be here to run the show for you whenever.
1: Do you want to do something on Friday, Red?
2: 9 to 10?
1: Yeah, we can do 9 to 10.
2: Okay. And you might want to stick around for this. He can be a little abrasive. He is a former U.S. diplomat. Claims that his family was Republican, but he's very anti-Trump, and he gives me a lot of contest.
1: And why are you having him on your show?
2: Well, I had him on for 8 years straight until it just kind of like realized I don't really want much to do with man's politics. But he is called to come on once in a while if there's a certain conflict going on. You know, there is a lot of conflict in the world today. So it's, and I don't mind hearing other points of view, because as they say, the proverbial spring, if you stretch it out, it never goes all the way back. And I should listen to opposing views. It doesn't mean I have to be embrace them, but. So it's, and he's a very smart man. He went to the London School of Economics, and you know, pretty bright fellow. It'd be good if you were in there, actually, if you could meet him, because I'd like to see him come to know the Lord. I think he maybe when he was younger had a perfunctory relationship by going to church, which I don't think he attends anymore. I don't think he really knows the Lord. I don't think he's been born again. And also, you know, I was just thinking when you were talking about Laura. I hope maybe in the fall or in the spring, maybe it would be really nice if Laura could encounter Barbara and Barbara could encounter Laura.
1: Sure, I think I think we could have Laura at one of our segments, you know.
2: Oh, definitely. She's a wise woman of the Lord. And yeah. But anyway, so Friday at 9 o'clock, we're going to do that.
1: Friday at 9 o'clock. That'll work for
2: Okay, we'll go 9 to 10. And then if you want to stick around with him, you know, you can.
1: Well, I can ask him about the London School of Economics. You know, it was started by Beatrice Webb and her husband, and they were members of the Fabian Society, and they were very socialists.
2: Okay.
1: And when they Beatrice wrote in her diary, I think in 1895, that we've placed all our hope in the educational and social development of mankind. And then in 1925, this is like 30 years later, after World War I, she said, "We are so disappointed in the experience of mankind. We've so hoped for better responses from all of our time and training." She was very desperate because all of her life work she recognized was a failure.
2: Oh, boy.
1: Because it's not going to be economics or social programs that's going to change the heart of man. And Matthew records this as Jesus's first teaching, and it probably has most significance for those of us who call ourselves disciples of Jesus, followers of him. Matthew starts off by recording Jesus saying, Blessed are those who are poor in spirit. Blessed are those who are mourning. Blessed are those who are gentle. Blessed are those who are hungering and thirsting for righteousness. Blessed are the merciful, blessed are the pure in heart, blessed are the peacemakers. Past times, we have traditionally looked at these blessedness virtues singly, and oftentimes, at least in my experience, they've come as a high bar of behavior and attitudes that I could never really
4: achieve. Tune in again tomorrow at 3 a.m., 7 a.m., or 3 p.m. for New Day with Rhett Palmer.
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1: In Psalms it says, only ask, and I'll give the nations to you as your inheritance. Lord, we ask for the nations.

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0: Welcome to On to Perfection, the radio ministry of Resurrection Life Family Worship Center. We are delighted that you joined us for today's broadcast. Our prayer is for the Word of God to transform you into the image of our Lord and Savior, Jesus Christ, while simultaneously causing you to triumph everywhere the soles of your feet shall tread. Now let's get into the Word with Apostle Trevor Banks.
1: So Bartimaeus, they came to Jericho, they went out of Jericho, his disciples, a great number of people, blind Bartimaeus, the son of Timaeus, sat by the highway side begging. When he heard that it was Jesus of Nazareth, he began to cry out and say, "Jesus, thou son of David, have mercy on me." Now we looked at that covenant authority he exercised, right? That's one aspect of this whole portion of scripture here. He called him son of David, and that immediately arrested God's attention because he was calling from a position of covenant. He knew his right. It says here, and many charged him that he should hold his peace, but he cried the more a great deal, "Thou son of David, have mercy on me." And Jesus stood still and commanded him to be called, and they call the blind man, saying unto him, "Be of good comfort, rise, he calleth thee." Verse 50 says, and he, casting away his garment, rose and came to Jesus. Now, I want to pause there for a moment. It's something very, very important that we observe here about Bartimaeus and what he did in casting away his garment. He got the word that Jesus called him. He was still blind. There was no certainty. There was, it was something on his part that he did. He cast off his garment. Now, ancient history would have it, during this time, beggars like Bartimaeus, his cloak, many theologians say that it was of a bright color so that you could identify him. You know how when a blind person walks with a cane, it's a white and red cane, so you know, and his sight is impaired. And so people know that. The coat that he had not only identified him as a beggar or as a blind man, that coat represented his financial position. You see, what blind people would do with that coat, they would lay that coat out and people would throw coins on it. That same coat was what kept him warm at night, because I'm sure he slept on the streets. So that coat didn't just represent his blindness, but it represented his financial position. It represented his life. Everything about him was represented in that coat. That coat gave him legal right to be in the position he was in, being blind. Are you following me? It gave him legal right to beg or to be on the wayside. It gave him legal right. But what he did when Jesus called him, he threw it aside. He laid aside everything about himself. Everything that he was, everything that he had, everything that identified him, he laid it aside. Now, this is important to us if we're going to transition. See, some want to be healed first and then take the coat off. Hey, where my coat at? Hey, I ain't healed yet. Let me hold on to this. Let me see. Is he going to heal me? Right? You want to hold on to that till you can see. Like Thomas, who said, I'll believe when I see it. Jesus, in mercy, when he appeared, he said, "Thomas, thrust your hand into my side. Feel the nail prints in my hands. Only do it believing." He said, "My Lord and my Master." He said, "You believe because you've seen. Blessed are they that have not seen but believe. There's a transition period right there. I want to emphasize this, the importance of you casting off that identity. God want to take you from coins. Tell somebody, this is a new era. The old chapter's closed. This is the start of something new. So Jesus still commanded them to be called in verse 49. They called the blind man, saying to him, be of good comfort, rise, he calleth thee. And he, casting away his garment, rose and came to Jesus. Jesus answered and said to him, what will you that I should do unto you? The blind man said unto him, Lord, that I might receive my sight. Jesus said to him, go your way. Your faith have made you whole. And immediately received his sight and followed Jesus in the way. How many know that was a new era for Bartimaeus? Everything that he was gone. Everything that God had, think about it a moment. From beggar to following Christ. So Goshen, when we look at Goshen, Goshen is a place prepared before crises.
2: Amen.
1: I hope, my prayer is that you really embrace this, because the clock is ticking. And God is saying, prepare. Not out of fear, nor out of anxiety, or anything like that. As a matter of fact, God's been working on us for a long time. You're going to see some things tonight. God has been working on you a long time. You probably didn't even know it. Matter of fact, I'm sure some of you didn't know it. Now, if you listen to Elon Musk, I believe is the probably the richest man in the world, richer than Bezos, or however you find it. He's richer than that. He spoke and said by 2036, money's gonna fail. He said, but there'll be no need for money. That's a 10-year window. Now, I'm not saying he's a prophet.
2: Amen.
1: But he is privy to a lot of things. You know, as far as how the economies of this world operate. Okay? So tell somebody right now, don't you get scared. I've been working on building up your spirit man to embrace these things, to understand that we are going to be a refuge, a high tower, a strong city. Amen. For many who don't know or haven't heard what you've heard or haven't seen what you've seen. All right? So Joseph prepared his family before famine reached its greatest intensity. And God is now saying, in this new era, I'm preparing a people. Amen. That are of a kingdom that cannot be shaken. Cannot be moved. So it's important to understand that the fundamental shift is going to take place in the global value system. There's going to be a shift. I do want to say this first. God is calling some people in the body of Christ to places of great wealth. And that wealth is to finance the kingdom.
2: Amen. Amen.
1: First, foremost. And he's preparing those people, amen, internally, so that they may have it, but it don't have them.
2: Amen.
1: All right? They'll have it, but it doesn't have them. It won't be the driving force. The purposes and plans of God. I knew a man in Vermont. We became very good friends. I didn't know. He invited me up to Vermont on a few occasions to minister in their church. And he took me different places. I didn't know he was that wealthy. But he owned a good part of the city they lived in, the maple trees. You know how they tap the maple trees and get the... He owned a bunch of that stuff. He just owned all of that. And I'm thinking, you would never know that this man owned anything. Because he was just that type of guy. He wasn't just out, you know, waving $100 bills and, you know, all that stuff. Very low key. In fact, Pastor will remember, he's the first one that sold $1,000 into our ministry. It was like a million. At the time, back in the early, it was we have arrived now. God is good. But the global value system is going to shift. I'll say this with the global scoreboard. You know how score is kept today in the world is by bank balances.
2: Amen. Yes.
1: You know, on the scale, it's by bank balance. This message is going to really bless some of you, because money's always acted funny with you. But I hope to bring it out so you see why. And it'll erase some of the guilt that you've carried, thinking that God is not for you, or you just, you know, God is looking at your bank account and frowning.
2: Amen. Amen. Amen.
1: Okay. So the scoreboard is going to reach an expiration date. And God has been using a season of financial delay to train a remnant in the heavenly economy.
2: Amen.
1: Look at someone, tell them, God's
2: training me
1: in the heavenly economy. I want to show you a verse, and then we'll continue this. Go with me to Genesis chapter 47. And let me see, where is it? Verse 13. And this has to do with Joseph as he was raised up in Egypt.
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5: Jesus Christ is the head of the church. That head, listen, has delegated his divine supernatural authority to the body so that you and I, as we exercise the spiritual gifts that God has given us, as we fulfill the mission that God has given us, we have the right to expect the supernatural power of God to be exercised through our life on a daily basis.
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7: Would you turn, please, to Ephesians? And we are in our series on the church. And this is the second message, and the title of this one is The Head of the Church. And I want us to read, beginning in Ephesians chapter 1, beginning in verse 18 and reading through verse 23. We've talked about the church. And so Paul began by saying in verse 18, I pray that the eyes of your heart may be enlightened so that you may know what is the hope of his calling, what are the riches of the glory of his inheritance in the saints, and what is the surpassing greatness of his power toward us who believe. These are in accordance with the working of the strength of his might, which he brought about in Christ when he raised him from the dead, seated him at his right hand in the heavenly places, far above all rule and authority and power and dominion, and every name that is named, not only in this age, but also in the one to come. And he put or placed all things in subjection under his feet, and gave him as head over all things to the church, which is his body, the fullness of him who fills all in all. Now I want us to look for just a moment at what he says here concerning this matter of the head of the church. Because as you and I look at ourselves, when we talk about our part of the church, that is, here we are, branches on the vine, the bride of the Lord Jesus Christ, we are the stones upon which he's building. What we have to ask is this, whoever the head is, that means that you and I are to be submissive and in subjection to the head, whoever he might be. And he says here that Jesus Christ is the head of the church. He states here in this first chapter that God the Father raised him from the dead, seated him at his right hand in the heavenly places, far above all rule and authority and powers and dominions, and every name is beneath his name, and everything is beneath him. You recall in Colossians chapter 1, when he spoke of the creation, he says that Jesus Christ has created all things for himself. He's the head of all things. He's above all things. He takes preeminence over everything that is presently in existence. That is including the church. So what I want us to look at for just a few moments is this, and that is, what is implied in saying that Jesus Christ is the head of the church? What does that really mean? All right, let's look at several things here. First of all, it means that he is the sovereign authority over the body of Christ. That is, all of us who live in this earth, who are indwelt by the Holy Spirit, we are a part of the body of Christ. He says that he is the sovereign authority over the entire body. Now, what does that mean when he says he's the sovereign authority over the church? It means that he has absolute and final control and authority over the whole body of Christ. So when we look at the Lord Jesus Christ according to the scriptures, we find back in Colossians, the Bible says that he created all things and all things were created by him and for him, that he's above all principalities and thrones and authorities. All things are under him and beneath him, and he is also head of the body of the church. He's the beginning, the firstborn from the dead, so that he himself might come to have first place in everything. For it was the Father's good pleasure for all the fullness to dwell in him. That is, God the Father took pleasure in setting Jesus Christ as the head of the church, the authority over the body, over the temple, over the bride, over the branches. Now, with that in mind, when a person joins a fellowship, that is a local body, having been saved by God's grace, baptized by the Holy Spirit into the body of Christ, they become a part of the body which is subject to the Lord Jesus Christ. He is the head of the church, the final authority in the body. So when a person says, well, I want to join the church, but I don't want to make Jesus Christ Lord of my life, my friend, that is a contradiction in terms. When you are baptized into the body of Christ and you become a part of that body, you are baptized into a body the very nature of which is to be subject to the Lord Jesus Christ. So he says here, speaking of his headship, the first implication is that he is the divine sovereign authority over all that goes on among his body and in his body. The second thing I want you to notice here is this, and that is implied here is the sacrificial love for the church by Jesus Christ, by the head. Now, when we say that Jesus Christ loves the church, what does that mean? That means he loves every single one of us who is a member of the body of Christ. So when he speaks here of being the head, of being Lord, he's speaking of headship that is motivated by what? It is headship motivated not by domineering power to execute everything that goes on, motivated by a sacrificial love. How does the Lord Jesus Christ treat you and me as members of his body? Doesn't he forgive us over and over and over again? Doesn't he express love toward us and accept us as we are and forgive us? He went to the cross and paid for our sins. He's forgiven us of our sins. He's come to live his life within us, to dwell within us. Here is a beautiful example of Christ's sacrificial love. What is he saying? That Jesus Christ, humanly speaking, has earned the right and the privilege to be the sovereign power and the head and the authority of the church because he's been willing to lay down his life for the body. So, when you and I receive the Lord Jesus Christ, we come into a relationship of subjection and submission to him. Now, I want you to notice another verse here back in Ephesians chapter 1. If you'll notice in verse 21 of that passage, he says, speaking of his headship, far above all rule and authority and power and dominion and every name that is named, not only in this age, but also in the one to come. Then he says, and he has placed all things in subjection. Hupotasso in the Greek, which means it is a military term. That means to rank something beneath something else. That means that God, listen, God has looked over this whole universe. And he has evaluated everything and he has ranked every single thing in existence beneath, in position, beneath Jesus Christ. So that Jesus Christ, he says, has the preeminence. He is above everything and has authority over all things. Motivated by sacrificial love for you and for me. All right, the third thing I want you to notice here is this in headship. And that is that he is the sufficient supplier of his church in Colossians chapter 2. Notice, if you will, in verse 19. He says, "And not holding fast to the head, from whom the entire body, being supplied and held together by the joints and the ligaments, grows with the growth which is from God." Now, let me explain what he means here. That little word supplied is a 15-letter word in the Greek, and it is a word from which we get our word choreography. These folks who are dancing around while they're singing and so forth, you know what that means. But here's what it means. It is a word that means to equip an army. Before it goes into battle, the army is equipped. Likewise, it means those who are in war, that means they are continuously being equipped to carry out the work that they've been given. So what he's saying here is that Jesus Christ is the head of the church, from whom the entire body, not part of the body, not most of the body, but the entire body, being supplied, that is, continuing the supply of all of our needs and held together. You can go to any continent in the world. You can meet people you have never met before, don't even speak your language. When you let them know that you're a Christian and they tell you that they're a Christian, you immediately have a bond between you. What is it that draws two people who live 10,000 miles apart, do not speak the same language, do not have the same color, come from a total cultural background that is absolutely opposite from each other? What is it that binds them together, that gives them a handshake, a smile, a sense of warmth, a sense of oneness among them? What is it that binds them together? They immediately have fellowship and friendship and accept each other just the way they are. What is it that does that? There is only one thing. It isn't what you learned in school. It isn't something that you picked up here and there. It is the fact that Jesus Christ indwells your life, and it is Christ indwelling us that holds us together. What is it that holds all of us together? A common denominator, and that denominator is the person of Jesus Christ. And you see, when you meet another believer, we should never meet a stranger when we meet another believer. Why? Because he is the one, listen, that not only holds two strangers together who suddenly become friends, he is the one who holds the entire body together. If you take all the believers in all the earth and put them in one great group, you have one thing that holds them together. It is Christ living and freed and liberated in the life of every single believer. So that he is not only the head, he is the head, he is the body, he is the total summation. Because is it not true that he who is the head likewise is within every single believer, so that he by the Holy Spirit is indwelling the believer? Christ is above all things, in all things, superior and preeminent above everything. You see, here's the key. Whether you recognize Jesus Christ as Lord or not does not alter one iota the fact he is Lord. Now, whether he is Lord of your life in a practical way in your daily life depends upon your relationship to him. But he is Lord, and there is no escaping the fact of the Lordship of Jesus Christ. He says that he holds the whole body together. He says, likewise, he supplies what the body needs. Now, here's what that means. It means not only that he supplies what the whole body needs, the whole church, but he supplies what you individually need, because you and I make up the church. Now, sometimes we want to read these verses and we want to say, well, that applies to him or to her, but it doesn't apply to me. What does that verse say? The head, from whom the entire body, being supplied, held together by the joints and the ligaments, grows with a growth which is of God. So that you and I have the right to expect Almighty God to supply every single need of the big body and of his miniature bodies, as well as our own individual life. He has assumed that responsibility as the head of the church. There's a fourth thing I want you to notice here when it comes to what the lordship and the headship of Christ means in the body. And that is, it also implies the supernatural power of God in that body. You recall what Jesus said to his apostles before he ascended. He said, "All authority has been given to me from heaven." That is, in heaven and earth, he says, "I have all authority."
5: Go ye therefore and teach all nations, baptizing them in the name of the Father and of the Son and of the Holy Ghost, teaching them to observe all the things that I've commanded you. And lo, I'm with you all the way, even to the end of this age. He said, I'll be with you, and I am giving you divine authority to carry out the work that I have called you to. Well, when you and I think about what authority means and what power means, look, if you will, in Ephesians chapter 3. Because he says here, in verse 20, now to him who is able to do exceeding abundantly above all that we ask or think, and that is Christ, God the Father, Christ the Holy Spirit, unto him who is able to do exceeding abundantly above all that we ask or think, according to the power that worketh in us, to him be the glory in the church and in Christ Jesus to all generations forever and ever. Listen, what power is at work in the life of every single believer? It is the resurrection power of Jesus Christ. The resurrection power of Jesus Christ is not only available to, it already is within the body. God has indwelt within his body supernatural authority and power in order that the body may carry out the function God gave it to fulfill, which is to evangelize, to missionize this whole world. So that when he says he's Lord, the Bible says he has a right to be Lord. God the Father arranged that he would be Lord. His sacrificial death gives him the right to be Lord. That he will supply all that we need, living within us. But not only that, he says that his supernatural power is released. Listen, when Jesus Christ rose from the dead, he said to those apostles, he says, I will come back to be with you through the power of the Holy Spirit, releasing in the church, in the body, what? Releasing the same supernatural power that Jesus had, having been raised from the dead. So that the body of Jesus Christ, the church today, has one head. His name is Jesus Christ. That head, listen, has delegated his divine supernatural authority to the body. So that you and I, as we exercise the spiritual gifts that God has given us, as we fulfill the mission that God has given us, we have the right to expect the supernatural power of God to be exercised through our life on a daily basis. Jesus Christ is the head of the church. He is the head of the body. He is the life of the body indwelling us. He's the power of the body, the motivation of the body, the love of the body. Jesus Christ is everything the body needs for the body to fulfill God's original purpose for it. So, whatever is true of the body is true of you as an individual, indwelt by, filled by, encompassed by, covered by the presence of Jesus Christ through the power of the Holy Spirit. So, when we come to look at the head of the church, we say that Jesus Christ is the head of the church, or the other word used 7,300 and some times in the Bible is the word Lord. Headship means lordship. And wherein, listen, wherein a group of people, a local body of people, wherein those people are submissive to, have subjected themselves to the Lord Jesus Christ, and doing that by saying, Lord, what do you want us to do as a church? We want to follow the principles of Scripture. We want to be obedient to you, Lord. Whatever the Bible says, that's what we want to do. We want to make our decisions in this body based on the Word of God. We want to follow the pathway that this book has given. We want to live in submission and in subjection to Jesus Christ. His Word is the final authority in our life. The local body that has submitted itself to the final authority of the Word of God, which is the Word of Christ, that body is in subjection to Jesus Christ is Lord over that body. The only way for that to happen is for a large number of people in that fellowship to personally acknowledge and live in subjection to Jesus Christ as Lord and Master of their life. And you see, one of the problems today, there's lots of confusion in the church. One of the reasons for that confusion is that oftentimes they make decisions based on other things than the Word of God. You recall what Jesus said. He said, why do you call me Lord, Lord, and do not what I tell you? Listen, Jesus Christ is Lord in your life. When you know what God tells you to do and you don't hesitate to hem-haw around about and argue with him about it and debate with him, you just go ahead and do what he tells you to do. Then Christ is Lord in your life. Listen, if he is the head, and if I recognize and acknowledge him as the head, what am I going to do? I'm going to submit to him as the head of my life personally. I want to be a member of a group of people who are in the process of growing, as we all are, growing in submission to Jesus Christ and one another. Now, I cannot tell you whether Jesus Christ is Lord of your life or not, but I can tell you this. If you're one of those persons who's never given your life to Jesus Christ, he's not Lord in your life personally. He's Lord over your life, but he's not Lord in your life. If you are saved and you know that you're saved, but you never share your faith, you never give God a dime, you live a way that is rather loose, and you sort of do what is convenient for you to do, and when you want to sin a little bit, you just chalk it off. After all, everybody can't be perfect, and God knows you're not perfect, and so you don't claim to be. You don't insist on trying to be. In fact, you have already allowed yourself to drift in the areas of your life that you know that are wrong because you can't be perfect, so why be perfect? I want to tell you something, friend. If that's your attitude, Jesus Christ isn't Lord of your life. When your life style is submission to Jesus Christ at every turn of your life, and lack of submission is an exception, not the rule, then you can say, Jesus Christ is Lord of my life. But if you are saved, my friend, listen, you need to get involved in the body of Christ, submissive to him and the authorities that God has placed in that church, in order that you may do exactly what he says, that you may be supplied and that you may be growing in your Christian life. A rebellious heart is not a growing heart. And I want to ask you to give your life, your soul, your spirit, and all that you are to Jesus Christ, not only as your Savior, but Lord and Master of your life.
6: 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One day opposition to Christ will cease. A reminder is coming up in Today's Moment with Charles Stanley.
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6: 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How do you have a New Testament church? Here's a simple answer in a moment with Charles Stanley.
5: Jesus Christ is Lord in the church, where the priority of their concern is, what does the Lord Jesus Christ want us to do? What is it that pleases him? Whatever pleases him, that is what we will do, whether anybody likes it or not. That's the only way to have a New Testament church. recognition of the headship of Christ, submission to that headship, and obedience to him without arguing and fussing and carrying on and manipulating God to fit our goal or our particular perspective. He says Jesus Christ is the head of the church, and he says one day, whether you recognize it or not, that every single knee, brother, I can think of some folks who think they're going to have a hard time getting down, but every knee is going to bow quickly in the judgment to confess that Jesus Christ is Lord. And listen, he says even the wicked, diabolical unbelievers are going to have to confess that Jesus Christ is Lord. And what is that going to do? It is going to glorify God the Father.
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relationships among God's people through Holy Spirit-anointed fellowship. 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

0: Good afternoon. Thank you and your staff for your excellent work at broadcasting Christian music and gospel messages all day long. I really appreciate it, as well as my family. God bless you all.
1: Baruch Hashem Adonai, blessed is the name of the Lord. This is Cynthia West with For Such a Time as This. My brother, my sister, may I declare scripture over you? Ephesians chapter 1, verse 18. And with Paul, I pray that the eyes of your heart, the very center and core of your being, may be enlightened, flooded with light by the Holy Spirit, so that you will know and cherish the hope, the divine guarantee, the confident expectation to which he has called you, the riches of his glorious inheritance in the saints. And so that you will begin to know what the immeasurable and unlimited and surpassing greatness of his active spiritual power is in us who believe. Child of God, you are precious in his sight. I pray that you will be contagious with the word of God. And you, Christian, I remind you, Matthew chapter 28, verse 18, the Great Commission. Now the 11 disciples went to Galilee, to the mountain which Jesus had designated. And when they saw him, they worshipped him. But some doubted. Jesus came up and said to them, "All authority, all power of absolute rule in heaven and on earth has been given to me. Go, therefore, and make disciples of all nations. Help the people to learn of me, believe in me, and obey my words, baptizing them in the name of the Father, and of the Son, and of the Holy Spirit, teaching them to observe everything that I have commanded you, and lo, I am with you always, remaining with you perpetually, even to the end of the age." And if you would like Jesus to be your Lord and Savior, ask with me now. Holy Spirit, please show me Jesus, and let Jesus be seen in me. Now Holy Spirit will do the rest. I pray God's divine protection and guidance over President Donald J. Trump, his cabinet and his advisors and everyone and everything pertaining to them. And if you would like to join me and our ministry for prayer, worship and the word, please come to 1006 West Midway Road, Fort Pierce, Florida 34982 at 7 p.m. every second and fourth Wednesday of the month, and allow Holy Spirit to move in your life. I look forward to seeing you there. Hallelujah. The eagle soars in his rightful place, and the lion roars over Israel, and the lion heart of England walks on solid ground of the UK. So we say to the United States of America and Israel and the United Kingdom, God bless you and keep you. May the Lord make his face shine upon you and be gracious to you. The Lord turn his face toward you and give you peace. Hallelujah. Shalom, shalom.

0: You know, some of the most powerful words Jesus ever spoke weren't about the past, but the future. Welcome to Through the Bible. I'm Steve Schwetz, your host, and I'm glad that you're here with us as we open God's Word together. Now, in this study, Dr. J. Vernon McGee brings us to what's often called the third major discourse in the book of Matthew. Now, discourse may sound a little bit formal. Don't worry. It simply means sermon or teaching. This one, known as the Olivet Discourse, is Jesus' message from the Mount of Olives about the end times. Now, as we mentioned last time, this chapter really lays the groundwork for understanding important books like Daniel, Zechariah, and Revelation, places that we'll visit together if you stay with us on the Bible bus for the whole journey. Now, in just a few minutes, Dr. McGee is going to mention his notes and outlines, and you can get your free copy in our app or over at ttb.org by downloading our digital book, Briefing the Bible. 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Now, before we begin, let's hear from Norman, a fellow passenger on the Bible bus with us. I've just completed my sixth trip through the Bible. Wow, Norman, congratulations. If I do my math right, that's 30 years. I continue. I'm amazed that I'm still learning something new every day. When I first started listening, it was on an FM station in Cedarville, Ohio. After several years, I started listening on your website. After I retired in 2020, I started listening to your app. Each morning, I go for my half-hour walk and listen. What amazes me most is that when I first started listening, the primary method of transmission was terrestrial radio, and the languages available were relatively few. I have seen it grow to where the number of languages is staggering, and the methods of transmitting them are hard to imagine. I'm so thankful that TTB is able to continue, and I look forward to the next 5 years of learning even more of God's Word. Well, Norman, I agree with you. It really is amazing how faithful God has been. No one could have imagined how wide and how deep this ministry would go. God certainly is faithful to His Word, isn't He? Now, here's a quick note. This is from Isaac. I'm a college student and was raised in a Christian home. If I'm honest, I've always been afraid of Revelation. It seemed dark and eerie, but as I studied with McGee, I found it's about hope. Thanks for the instruction. My trust in the Lord continues to grow with each book. I'm now with you for the entire trip. Well, it's great to hear from you, Isaac. I'll be sure to save you a seat. Now, from the parables to his words about what's ahead, Jesus is teaching us how to live with eternity in view. How is he speaking to you as we study Matthew together? You can drop us a note in the app. You can even hit the speak button and just talk it into there, and it'll transcribe it if you've got an iPhone or an Android device, which we've all got one of those, don't we? You can also email us at BibleBus@ttb.org, or you can write to Box 7100. 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Let's pray together as we open God's Word. Lord, would you open our hearts as we listen and then help us to understand the truth of your Word and the truth of who you are. We pray this in the name of Jesus. Amen. Now here's Dr. J. Vernon McGee with our study of Matthew 24 on Through the Bible.
1: Now, friends, we turn in our study today to the 24th chapter of the Gospel of Matthew. This is the third and the last major discourse in the Gospel of Matthew. We've had the Sermon on the Mount. We've also had the Mystery Parable Discourse in Matthew 13. And now in Matthew 24 and 25, we have the Olivet Discourse, so-called, because that's where it was given. And if you have a friend, you ought to call them now and ask them to listen in, because all three of these major discourses are misunderstood, and it has given such a wrong conception of what Christianity is, what the Bible is all about, and what God intends to do. Now, we want to urge you to write in and ask for our notes and outlines if you do not have them. And so as we begin today, let me just briefly recapitulate some of the things we said last time. Our Lord has now denounced the religious rulers, and he's turned his back on Jerusalem and says their house, the temple, is left desolate, and they'll not see him until they say, "Blessed is he that cometh in the name of the Lord." Apparently there is a postponed kingdom, therefore. There's so many that object to that. Well, may I say that you're certainly going to have to object to the language of the Lord here. He says it's postponed, doesn't he? He says that He'll not establish it at this time, but that he's coming again to establish it. Now, the apostles were a little surprised at that, too. They didn't like the idea of a postponed kingdom. So they come to him, and they say, look around at these buildings. You say this house left desolate, and the temple then was made up of many buildings. It was still in process of building. However, at this time, it was a very beautiful thing, a very large thing. It was the temple of Herod, white marble, very beautiful. And now it's to be left desolate. And he says to them, do you really see this? You don't see it like it's going to be, because there'll not one stone be left upon another. All of it's to be thrown down. Now, I was there at the Wailing Wall several years ago, and the tour director wanted to call attention to the way that the stone was worn away there, where over the years they had wept at the Wailing Wall. Well, that's there, and that's worth noting. But frankly, that's not what impressed me. The thing that impressed me was the fact that they are not all just one kind of stones. They're all kinds of stones. And we're told that the Wailing Wall, which was built after this, it was made up of the stones taken from different buildings, different periods. And you go to the pinnacle of the temple, which evidently is that corner of the temple area. You'll find that since they've excavated recently. And I know when I was there, I noticed again the different kinds of stones that come from the different period. What does that mean? That means not one stone is left on another. They had to go pick them up from different places. Titus really destroyed that city. Now, they come to him with three questions. The apostles are so much in shock. In fact, they've had a trauma going up the Mount of Olives, and they've had a huddle. They've talked this over. They come with three questions, and he's going to answer them. Tell us, when shall these things be? That means, when will one stone not be left upon another? Now, Matthew does not have that part of the discourse at all. You will find that over in the Gospel of Luke, and you'll find segments of it in Mark. But actually, Luke carries that section. Why? Because Matthew is the gospel of the kingdom. The king is presented here, and that present destruction has something to do with this age in which we live, but has nothing to do with way off down yonder in the future, the king is coming. So Matthew doesn't carry that part. Now Luke says, when ye shall see Jerusalem compassed with armies, you will know that this time has come, for when one stone will not be left upon another. And many of those that heard him there that day were present in 70 A.D. when Titus surrounded the city, laid siege to it, and cut it off from the rest of the world. And when he finally breached the wall and got in, it was terrible what he did. And he destroyed that city. He demolished it as it had never been before. And you must recall that it had been destroyed several times before, especially by Nebuchadnezzar. And now it is destroyed, and that part has been fulfilled. In other words, one-third of the Olivet Discourse has been fulfilled. Now the next two questions, what shall be the sign of thy coming, and what is the sign of the end of the world, or the end of the age? The world never comes to an end. There's going to be a new earth brought on the scene. This one will make way for a new one, but it's just like you trade in your old car for a new car. You're not without a car. You can't say that's the end of the car age for me. I don't have a car anymore. Well, you do. You traded the old one in, got a new one. And we're going to trade the old world in, at least the Lord is, for a new one. And the world never comes to an end. It's the end of the age. And that's the way they're asking it, by the way. And he's going to answer it now in the chronological and logical order, which is the last question he'll answer first. What is the sign of the end of the age? And what is the sign of his coming? Now, this has to do with his coming to the earth to establish his kingdom, and the church is not in the picture here at all. The church actually is gone by the time you get to the end of the age here. It's the last days of the nation Israel. Now, we believe that he's talking about the Great Tribulation period. Somebody says, Can you know that? Why, sure we know that, because he labels it the Great Tribulation Period right in this discourse. I imagine that some folk thought that some fundamental preacher thought of that term, the Great Tribulation. Our Lord's the one who thought of it. He's the one that gave it its name, and we'll be coming to that next time when we see the Great Tribulation Period. That is, if we don't get to it today, and we're not moving too fast through here, because this is a very important section, by the way. Now, you'll notice here, and Jesus answered and said unto them, take heed that no man deceive you. Verse 4. Now, that word, take heed and let no man deceive you, is, I think, to characterize the entire age. We're in the front end of it, of course. But it's a word of caution that's given and will be especially true in the Great Tribulation Period, because that's when the Antichrist is to appear. But we are told today elsewhere to beware of false teachers, not false prophets. Anybody starts prophesying today, you can poo-poo them right out of the scene as far as the Christian is concerned, because prophets are not for this period, but we are to beware of false teachers. And there are a great many of those around. We must test it by Scripture. I read a letter, maybe some of you will recall it, from a lady that was in a cult, and how the Lord delivered her out of that cult. Fact of the matter is, I have another letter here before me, and it just came in, and I'd like to share it with you because of the fact that it illustrates what I'm talking about. This comes from a woman who apparently has a very important position in an insurance company in downtown Los Angeles. Now, she says here, I'm reading now, about 20 years ago, a well-meaning friend introduced me to, and I can't mention it, it's a cult, and you mention it, you get in trouble on the radio, so I don't mention it, I don't want to get in trouble. A friend introduced her to this cult. After going to her church for 1 year as her recruit, I switched on the radio during lunch. You were giving your noon Bible study. I listened and learned. And then she tells about how her entire family then went to a good church in the area in which she lived. Friends, may I say to you that you need to beware today of false teaching. There's a lot of it around, not only in Southern California, but all over this land today. And he says, take heed that no man deceive you, for many shall come in my name, saying, I'm Christ, and shall deceive many. Now there to be false Christs. We have them. There are few around today. Not as many right now as there were a few years ago. We had a couple here in Southern California. One had a holy city up here in Northern California, but whether it's Northern or Southern California, you don't have any holy cities, not in this state or any other state for that matter. But this man was a man that he expected any minute to be called to Washington to solve the problems of the world. Well, you don't send to the holy city in California to get the solution to the problems of the world. One's coming from the Holy of Holies in heaven someday, and he'll solve the problems. Now, in the end time, there is to be a false Christ. Now, I believe that our Lord, there upon the Mount of Olives, looked down to the end of the age, to this great tribulation period, and here at the beginning, he's bridging the gap. Now, I recognize that there are many good teachers today, much better than I am, that take the position that immediately he moves to the end of the age. Well, I think you find the fulfillment of it. The entire spectrum of the Scriptures fulfilled at the end. But I do think he's bridging the gap. Now, if you disagree with that, you'll be in mighty good company, I know. But, of course, if you want to be right, I'm sure you'll want to go along with me right here. Now, will you notice this? He says, many shall come in my name, saying I am Christ, and shall deceive many. That's the rider on the white horse at the end of the age when Antichrist comes. Ye shall hear of wars and rumors of wars. See that ye be not troubled, for all these things must come to pass, but the end is not yet. Wars and rumors of wars are not signed with the end of the age by any means. And I think he's bridging now the gap. It's so easy to think a major war is indicative that we're at the end of the age. Actually, it's not. There have been, I forget how many wars, 200 and some odd major wars in the past 5,000 or 6,000 years. And I think we've had maybe 200 years of peace in that time. But wars and rumors of wars are not the sign. I remember when I was a boy, and I was just a little boy at the end of World War I, and I remember hearing my dad and others talking about the books that were coming out then, saying that this was the end of the world, as they put it in those days, because we had just had a World War I. Well, after that, we had a worldwide depression and a World War II and the atom bomb. And during World War II, remembering what had happened in World War I, I said to my congregation when I was pastor out here in Pasadena, I said to them, after World War II, you wait and see, there'll be a wheelbarrow load of books saying that we're at the end of the world, as they'll put it, because we've had World War II. But you know, I was wrong. There wasn't a wheelbarrow load of books. There were two wheelbarrow loads of books that came out at that time, and they all were very sensational. Well, we've come a long way since World War II, and so it might be well just to listen to the Lord again and quit listening to these false teachers. And ye shall hear of wars and rumors of wars. See that ye be not troubled, for all these things must come to pass, but the end is not yet. And friends, man will never solve the problem of war. He thinks he's going to. The League of Nations was to do that, and then the United Nations, and I don't know what will be coming up in the future, but they'll have something, because nothing will work until the Prince of Peace comes. Can't have peace without him. Now, will you notice he says in verse 7, for nation shall rise against nation, and kingdom against kingdom, and there shall be famines, and pestilences, and earthquakes, in divers places. All these are the beginning of sorrows. Now, this characterizes the whole age, and we've had all of these. Right now, the population explosion has the world frightened, and rightly so, my beloved. They're starving to death by the thousands and millions, and that's going to increase. It has to increase. But the old black horse, a famine hasn't ridden yet. He's going to ride one of these days, and it'll be at the end of the age that he'll really come forth. These are just the beginning of sorrows that we see today. I think we've come now to our first time word. I think now that we're entering the great tribulation period, and I believe that this is the thing that characterizes it. Now let me very briefly mention to you what I have on my chart that might be helpful. You and I are living in the age of the church, or the age of the Holy Spirit, as some like to speak of it. And in the world today, the Bible divides mankind into three groups. Paul says, give none offense, neither to the Jew or the Gentile or the church of God. Those are the three groups in the world. Now he's calling out a people to his name out of both Israel and the Gentiles, and one of these days that group will be taken out of the world. Then the great tribulation begins. And I think this is what you have here now in verse 9, the beginning actually of the great tribulation period. Then shall they deliver you up to be afflicted, and shall kill you, and ye shall be hated of all nations for my name's sake. Now who's he talking about? The church? No. He's talking about the nation Israel. This is anti-Semitism on a worldwide scale. And I'd like to inject this at this point because it's important. And I trust it might be important for Christians today. My friend, as long as the church, the true church, is in the world, you could never have worldwide anti-Semitism, because the church will resist that. No real believer in the Lord Jesus could hate the Jew. That's an impossibility. Now, I think liberalism has given a false front to these people, and in the final analysis would finally turn against them. But long as the church is in the world, the true church, why, there'll not be worldwide anti-Semitism. But when the true church is removed, I think it'll break out worldwide. Verse 10, and then shall many be offended, shall betray one another, and shall hate one another. And many false prophets shall arise and deceive many. Now, we are not to pay attention to false prophets. Peter says, as there were false prophets among the people, that is Israel, there will be false teachers among you. We are to beware of false teachers. And here is a warning against false prophets, which the nation Israel was to beware of. And because iniquity shall abound, the love of many shall wax cold. Now, that's a principle, of course, that you could apply that to today, as there are many principles here. A great many people today, because of the way the world is going. I met a preacher. I'd been in school with him. And he had joined everything. He'd become a liberal. He drinks his cocktails, smokes his cigarettes, and he lives just like the world. He told me, no use fighting it. He said, McGee, you don't fight City Hall, you join it. Well, I fight City Hall in that sense, by the way. I'm not about to join it. You see, because of the iniquity that's around him, he was telling me about in his church, how much of this had gotten in his church. He's not going to fight it. And because iniquity shall abound, the love of many shall wax cold. It'll be more true in that day.

0: And he says, my sheep, regardless of the period or regardless of the sheep, they're going to make it through to the end. He said that when he starts out with 100 sheep, he always comes through. Now, who is it that endures to the end? Those that are his will be recognized because they'll endure to the end. I think, again, we got a great principle there. When somebody says to me today, I knew so-and-so, he was very active in the church, he was a deacon in the church, and now he's gone into sin. Is he a child of God? I can't answer it. I don't know what to say. Because I don't know. Really, I don't know. We just have to wait. I tell them that the pigs will eventually get to the pig pen, and the prodigal sons will all get back to the father's house eventually. It is confusing to find a son in the pig pen, and sometimes you find a little pig up in the father's house. And Peter says the sow that was washed has returned to a wallowing again. The pig did get up there. One of the little pigs went up with the prodigal son, got a nice little pink ribbon around his neck, and he had his teeth washed with Pepsodent. And I want to tell you, he looked very much like a real believer, but he wasn't, you see. He that shall endure to the end, the same shall be saved. You just have to wait. Sometimes a sheep gets in the mud. Sometimes a son gets into the pig pen, but he's going to get out, friends. Why? Because he has a wonderful shepherd. A sheep is safe because we've got a wonderful shepherd, friends. And that's what he's saying here. The same shall be saved. Now, we come to another strong statement. I'm going to save it till next time to go into detail. And the gospel of the kingdom shall be preached in all the world for a witness unto all nations, and then shall the end come. Now, some that do not agree with the premillennial interpretation, we have a lot of amillennialists running around today, and an amillennialist is, well, that's it, ah. That's what you think of when you hear that. They believe that, some of us believe there are two or three gospels, that there's a gospel of the kingdom and gospel of the grace of God, and that God has several methods of saving people. I'm going to talk about that next time when we talk about this gospel of the kingdom, of whether God has several methods, or whether really he has only one method, and actually these today that are trying to say that there are several gospels, actually don't they really believe that there are at least two ways of being saved? And friends, God has never had but one way to save sinners, and that's through the death of Christ on the cross. And we can show that next time. We're going to begin right there. Until then, may God richly bless you, my beloved.
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0: Empowered by praise, you will experience power in praising and thanking and blessing the Lord as a lifestyle. Now the book is out. It's in the bookstores, but also we have it here at Leading the Way, ltw.org. 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God bless.
1: Remember Cain and Abel from the first pages of the Bible? 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Here's Dr. Michael Youssef with a word about faith.
2: I have a hunch that Cain's sacrifice probably was greater than Abel's. Cain's sacrifice probably been more generous than that of Abel's. You say, well, what's the difference? Why would God accept Abel's sacrifice, but he rejects Cain's? Ah, the difference is very simple, and it is this. Abel sacrificed in obedience. And that's, beloved, what faith is all about. He gave to God what God wanted, not what he wanted to give God.
1: 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But beyond the workplace and the athletic field, imagine being chosen by God Himself to be in the Bible's Hall of Fame, servants standing out in the eyes of the Father. Well, today, Dr. Michael Youssef continues his series called They Were Just Like Us. He's looking at God's list of men and women, people who were just like us, and yet listed in what we often call the Faith Hall of Fame. 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
2: We have begun a series of messages entitled, They Were Just Like Us, with the list in the Epistle to the Hebrews, where through the years have become known as Faith Hall of Fame. Hebrews chapter 11, as we continue in the series of messages, They Were Just Like Us. In every way, by faith, Abel offered God a better sacrifice than Cain did. By faith, he was commended as a righteous man when God spoke well of his offering. And by faith, he still speaks, even though he's dead. Father, in the name of Jesus, I pray that you open our eyes, our hearts, and our minds to comprehend this one and only sermon that has been preached by this man thousands and thousands of years ago. I pray this in Jesus' name. Amen. The question people have asked for the ages is this: how did Abel know what sacrifice that is acceptable to God, and why didn't Cain? And that's a great question. It really is. And the answer is this. It's very simple, but don't miss it. I want you to listen to me carefully. The answer is simple. When Adam and Eve rebelled against God, disobeyed God, and then they tried to run away from God, and God caught up with them, before God threw them out of the Garden of Eden, he basically slain an innocent lamb, shed the blood of that lamb, and gave them a covering for their nakedness. And from that moment on, Adam and Eve wanted to obey God. They understood several things about their sin. God wanted them to know that their sin is costly. God wanted them to know that an innocent blood had to be shed for the payment of their sins. God wanted them to know that sin has to be redeemed by the shedding of blood. Of course, God was painting a picture for the future of the coming of the most innocent Lamb of all, the Lamb of God who takes away the sin of the world, the Lord Jesus Christ, and the shedding of His own blood on the cross of Calvary, so that whomsoever may come to Him may receive salvation, may receive forgiveness, may receive peace and joy. And there is no doubt that Adam and Eve learned that very important lesson of the shedding of a blood of a lamb as the only acceptable way to come to a holy and righteous God. And they taught this to their children as the only acceptable form of worship. And later on, of course, in the days of Moses, that was institutionalized, and the shedding of a lamb and the Day of Atonement and the rest of it. Adam and Eve's boys, Cain and Abel, no doubt have watched their parents worshiping God, God's way. Their boys, Cain and Abel, must have watched their parents obeying God this time, God's way. These two boys watched how mom and dad were now more anxious to obey God, to serve God, to please God, God's way, not their own way. And so one of the two sons, Abel, decided to follow mom and dad's example of godliness, of obedience. But Cain decided that he is going to worship God his own way. That is going to come to God in his own terms. Today, the descendants of Cain are all those who think that all the roads lead to God. Those who think that all religions are the same. All those who think that they don't have to obey the Word of God in order to be acceptable to God. All those who feel that they don't have to accept Jesus as the only Savior of their life in order to make it to heaven. All the descendants of Cain are those who think that they can live their life any which way they want to, and as long as they're not committing so-called big sins, they will be all right. They're the descendants of Cain. And the reason Abel was highly commended in the New Testament, the reason why Abel was praised in the New Testament, the reason why the example of Abel has been living for thousands and thousands and thousands of years is because he wanted to express his faith in God in complete obedience. He wanted to obey God fully. He wanted to come to God God's way. He wanted to come to God on God's terms. He wanted to come to God God's way. And that is why Hebrews chapter 11 verse 4 said, by faith, not by feelings, which dominates our culture, and not by fancy, not by fear, no, by faith, Abel, by faith. In the last message, you saw that biblical faith only expresses itself in obedience to God, total obedience. But you need to understand something here that is of vital importance. Abel was not perfect. There's some people probably get this image that Abel was a kind of a goody-two-shoes kid and Cain was a wild boy. Listen, Abel was not different from Cain. I'm going to explain to you in a minute. Because both of them were born, both Cain and Abel, they were born after sin has entered into the heart of their parents, Adam and Eve. And therefore, they were conceived like all of us by sin, are born with sin. Both had the same sin nature. Both had the same inclination towards sinning and going their own way. Both had the same limitations. Both knew what is the right way and what is the wrong way. And since faith comes by hearing, Abel believed the teaching of mom and dad and obeyed God, but Cain didn't. That's another important thing that I don't want you to miss. There is nothing intrinsically wrong with offering God the grains and the fruit. So the Bible said, Abel came and offered a lamb, shed a lamb's blood, offer a sacrifice to God, and God accepted that. But then Cain was offering fruit, and he was offering grains. There is nothing that is intrinsically wrong with the grains, because later on, when God communicated his law to Moses, among other things, there is what they call grain offering. Grain offering. So there's nothing wrong with the gift itself. In fact, I have a hunch that Cain's sacrifice probably was greater than Abel's. I have a hunch that Cain's sacrifice possibly was more expensive than that of Abel's. I just think possibly Cain's sacrifice may have been more impressive than that of Abel's. Cain's sacrifice possibly have been more in abundance. Cain's sacrifice probably been more generous than that of Abel's. You say, well, what's the difference? Why would God accept Abel's sacrifice, but he rejects Cain's? Ah, the difference is very simple, and it is this. Abel sacrificed in obedience. And that's, beloved, what faith is all about. He gave to God what God wanted, not what he wanted to give God. An epistle of Jude. One chapter, and there in verse 11, he talks about the way of Cain. He said, what is the way of Cain that the epistle of Jude talks about? It is the way of self-will. It is the way of religious hypocrisy. It is the way of dead rituals. It is the way of self-pleasing. It is the way of playing God. It is the way that represented in dead religion. Cain's way represented empty religious activities. Cain's way represented religious fanaticism. And it is not surprising, my beloved friends, that both Abel and the Lord Jesus Christ were both killed by religious fanatics. Religious fanaticism has been killing Christian believers all over the world. Recently, we got an email from a representative of Leading the Way in a country in which I will not mention. He told us that a pastor, and all pastors in that church are all underground, a pastor came home, found his wife strangled to death by religious fanatics. You see, God's way is not religious fanaticism. God's way is obedience to the living God through his Son, the Lord Jesus Christ, and that's it. So the question that each of us must ask is this: Lord, am I obeying you fully? Lord, am I obeying your word? Lord, am I obeying your command? Lord, am I obeying your instructions? Lord, am I walking by faith or am I walking by sight? Are my eyes fixed on eternity or am I living for today? They were just like us. Abel was like us. He had all the weaknesses and the frailties and the failures of all of us. But I have no doubt that Abel was just as sinful as his brother Cain. Maybe even more so. Cain probably would be the kind of guy who would be described as a good man today by our standards. Cain probably was a likable guy, probably more likable than Abel. I mean, he was the fun of the party. Probably he was the kind of guy who was on everyone's cocktail invitation list. Cain probably would be the kind of guy who was amiable. Cain probably was the kind of guy who was admired. He was a go-getter. He was an initiator. Oh, he was the fun guy. Cain probably was the kind of guy who was a philanthropist. Remember I told you in the last message that you can sacrifice without obedience, but you cannot obey without sacrificing? You see, It's right here. He would be probably the kind of guy who would give money to save the environment. He would probably be the kind of guy who would give money to save the endangered species. And who knows? Now, I have no evidence of this, but I get this picture of this guy. Because after he killed his brother, the Bible said he went out and built a city. Man, he was the urban dude before they ever existed. That was Cain. But these are not necessarily the qualities that God is looking for. God looked down and he saw faith that expressed itself in obedience. And he says, Abel is my man. Listen carefully, please. You know, and I know, and if you don't know, I hope you know now, that you can never come to God through works. All of your works, all of my works will never get us to God. Only faith and grace of God bring us to God. But having come to God, the Bible said, now, prove your love for God by obeying Him. And that obedience made Abel to be an effective witness for God. For how long? All of history. Thousands of years. Although he was cut down by his envious and angry brother in his prime while he was still young. Although he did not have children to carry his name. Although he did not have a monument that people can visit and remember him by. Although he did not leave a legacy for people to remember him with. Although he did not leave a fortune for his children and grandchildren to spend. Although he did not leave a dynasty to enshrine him. Although he was cut down in his prime. Oh, but the God who sees the very secrets of our hearts, the God who knows all things, he made sure that this man's obedience is testifying to him for history, all of history. God made sure that this man's obedience of faith is reserved for all the ages to hear. This man's faith was made sure by God that his sacrifice of faith is enduring all the time. Although Abel has been dead for thousands and thousands and thousands of years, the Bible said he still preaches. He still speaks. His one and only sermon that he's ever preached has been proclaimed all the world over. His testimony is living in the hearts of millions of people for thousands of years. His example of obedience inspired millions of people for thousands of years. His life of faith has encouraged millions of people for thousands of years. His sacrificial love for his Lord is enshrined in a testimony for all ages. Though he's dead, he still speaks. And he still preaches that same sermon, three-point sermon. What's Abel's three-point sermon? Here they are. You can take it and you can preach it and you don't have to give him credit. That man can come to God only by faith, not by works. That man must accept God's revelation and not his own wisdom to be saved. And thirdly, that obedience is rewarded and rebellion is judged. I think that's a great 3 points, aren't you? And as you know, I love to give illustrations, whether it be from history or biography, whatever it may be. As I was thinking, at least there were half a dozen examples from biographies that I have read through the years of the great men and women of God were going through my head. Which one do I use to illustrate my point here today? Here's on my computer, popped up, an email right there on my screen of live today example of obedience of faith. And as I read that email, I must confess to you, I wept. And I wept, and then I said, I wonder whether I can share this with you. I asked that person's permission to share it with you. I'm going to read to you parts of that email to encourage you. As I listened to your sermon this morning, I knew that I was getting an answer to two prayers that I have been putting before the Lord for a long time. The first is what I already told you about, walking by faith. The second, the finances that the Lord has given me that are in my saving accounts, and how to be used as He desires, and not for my false security that I may have for my future. It is very possible I may not see retirement. Whether I do or not, I only share the following because I think God spoke it to my heart. And I do so to encourage you. So I called the people at Leading the Way today and asked them, what is the cost of the production, just the production, for just one Arabic program for a year? It would be my great privilege to underwrite that so that the message can go to the persecuted church. The longer I walk with the Lord, the more I see how much we, in all our comfort, need to grow from their faith and the faith of those saints. It is sweet of the Lord to let me have that amount in my savings. Listen to me very carefully, please. I did not read this to you in order to send you on a guilt trip. I read this for a reason. I want to show you that obedient faith is alive and well in this church. And I don't know what God is calling you to do. I don't know what you've been closing your ears to the Lord about. I don't know what you're dragging your feet in. I don't know what God is saying to you, but God is speaking to you. To some of you who have never committed your life to Jesus Christ, He may be calling you to come and receive Him as the Savior of your Lord. You may come and surrender your pride and make Him the Savior and Lord of your life. For those of you who know the Lord, God may be speaking to you about something. Whether to be able to open your mouth for the first time and testify to your salvation, His salvation through you. Whatever it may be, you know it, I don't know it. I know what God says to me. And I know the times when I drag my heels. And I know you do. Whatever He is saying to you today, say, Lord, I want to walk of faith. I want to be obedient. I don't want to just to go around saying I'm a Christian and I'm a Christian. I want to prove my Christianity by my obedience to your command in my life. Father, it is impossible for us to do anything that will even come close to the incredible sacrifice that you, Father, made when you looked down upon that cross and saw your Son bleeding to death in order that He may satisfy your justice in order that He may pay for the consequences of my sin. He took my cross. He took my pain on that cross. And so, Father, I now come to you with these your people. And we cry to you for one thing. For those of us who are in disobedience, break us that we may become obedient. For I pray that in the mighty name of Jesus. Amen.
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1: When God would walk in the cool of the day into the garden, we could see Adam and Eve rushing to be in the presence of God. But then they disobey him. And now, when God comes into the garden, what do? They hide.
2: Can you imagine what it must have been like to walk with God, to see him and hear his voice in the garden? And then, in an instant, the veil of innocence tears and there's an uncontrollable urge to hide. Today on Renewing Your Mind, we'll hear another message from Dr. R.C. Sproul's series on marriage. And in this lesson, Dr. Sproul explores how mankind's fall into sin brought shame into our relationship with God and with one another. After the teaching, I'll give details on how you can request the series. Here's Dr. Sproul.
1: I'd like to welcome you again to our series of studies on Christian marriage. And in this session today, we're going to be considering the theme, God and nakedness. God and nakedness. And I'd like to direct your attention, first of all, to a somewhat strange story that we find in the Old Testament that concerns the patriarch Noah. Everybody's heard of Noah. Noah and the flood. Noah with the boat, the 2x2, and all of that. But what happened to Noah after the flood? What happened after the waters receded and they came safely to dry land? Well, we read in the 9th chapter of the book of Genesis, this very brief, but I think strange, story. It says in verse 20, "And Noah began to be a husbandman, and he planted a vineyard. And he drank of the wine, and was drunken, and he was uncovered within his tent. Now Ham, the father of Canaan, saw the nakedness of his father, and told his two brothers outside. And Shem and Japheth took a garment and laid it upon both their shoulders and went backward and covered the nakedness of their father, and their faces were backwards so that they did not see their father's nakedness." Isn't that a strange account? Here's Noah. He begins to cultivate a vineyard, and then he harvests the grapes and makes wine and drinks too much. He goes into his tent and he's in a drunken stupor. And in his drunkenness, he's rolling around and he is exposed. He's nude. And then we read how his one son comes into the tent and it says he looked upon his father's nakedness. Notice it doesn't say that Ham came in and looked at his father's drunkenness. And then he runs outside and he tells his brothers. We have to reconstruct this, but obviously Ham is amused at finding his father in this compromising and embarrassing situation. And so he makes hay out of it. He goes out and he says to his brothers, "You ought to go in there and see the old man. He's drunk as a skunk and he's stark naked in there." Well, the other two brothers, instead of exploiting their father, they take a cover and they stretch it between themselves, lying it over each other's shoulders, and they walked backwards into the tent, and as they were moving, they draped this cover across their father. They covered his nakedness. Now, if you read what follows in the text, when Noah grows old, and it's time for him to pass along the patriarchal blessing, he pronounces his blessing upon Shem and Japheth. But he pronounces a curse upon Ham because he looked upon his father's nakedness. Now, what's going on here? Is it that the ancient Israelite people were so uptight about nakedness that they couldn't stand to be seen without clothes, even in the context of the family? An interesting study is to go through the whole scripture and see what the Bible says about nakedness, about nudity. We see, for example, that in warfare in the Old Testament, if you were to defeat your enemy in war and in battle, the consummate insult to the dignity of your enemy was not simply to strip him of his arms and of his booty, but to strip him naked and parade the enemy in chains without any clothes. That was to reduce the enemy to total humiliation. It's not by accident that part of the penalty that the executed criminal had to undergo in antiquity was to be executed virtually naked, even as Christ was exposed to that kind of humiliation on the cross. Where do those ideas and images come from? I think to get a handle on it, we have to go even earlier into the Old Testament, back again to the Garden of Eden, back to the creation account, which we considered briefly in our first session. You remember we went over the story of how God had made man and then made woman as a special act of creation, and how excited Adam was when he first beheld his wife and said, "This is flesh of my flesh, bone of my bone," and so on. Well, the second chapter of Genesis ends in a very strange manner. We read, "And Adam said, this is now bone of my bones and flesh of my flesh. She shall be called woman because she was taken out of man. Therefore shall a man leave his father and his mother and shall cleave unto his wife, and they shall be one flesh." Now, when somebody is writing something like that, you come to the climax of the statement. You put a period there, and then you have a transition into your next thought. But here we have like a dangling participle, like a concluding unscientific postscript, just sort of attached to the end of chapter 2 of Genesis, these strange words: "And they were both naked, the man and his wife, and they were not ashamed." What does that mean? They were both naked, and they were not ashamed. Why does the author include that in the text? I'm not sure, except that the author of Genesis picks up on that in the next chapter, where we read how God gives a prohibition to Adam and Eve and puts rules and regulations around how the Garden of Eden is to be used. And we now see the entrance of the serpent, and it says, "Now the serpent was more subtle than any of the beasts of the field." And we read of that primordial temptation where the serpent comes up and entices Eve and Adam and saying, "You shall be as gods, knowing good and evil." And how our first parents then succumbed to the temptation and ate of the fruit of the tree. And now suddenly there's a radical change in the whole atmosphere of Eden. Formerly, when God would walk in the cool of the day into the garden, as he would come into the garden, we could see Adam and Eve rushing to be in the presence of God. They were basking in the glory of God. They experienced intimacy and communion with their Creator, their Lord. But then they disobey him. And now, when God comes into the garden, what do? They hide. And it says, as soon as they sinned, behold, their eyes were opened, and they knew that they were naked. I wonder what the psychological significance of that is. That the first experience of human guilt was not expressed in terms of saying their eyes were open and they knew that they were sinners. Their eyes were opened and they knew that they were guilty. Their eyes were opened and they knew that they were wicked. That's not what it says. It says that their eyes were opened and they became aware of their nakedness. And so their first impulse is to run and to hide, to cover themselves. No longer could it be said that they were man and woman, naked and unashamed. Now they are naked and ashamed. Now, before we explore that too much further, in terms of its significance for marriage, let's see how God responds to that. When God comes into the garden, he calls for his creatures, "Adam, where are you?" And they're hiding. And God said, "Why are you hiding?" And what did they say? "We're hiding because we're naked." Not we're hiding because we sinned. We're hiding because you've been naked all along. You were naked the day I made you. You were naked every time I fellowshiped you in the garden. Why should being naked cause you to hide? Did you eat of the tree? See, their confession of their awareness of nakedness, God understood as a confession of an awareness of sin. So we see this strange connection here between nakedness and guilt. Now, have you noticed how our culture responds to human nakedness? I mean, we've gone through the sexual revolution. We've seen the advent of Playboy magazine and Penthouse and all the rest of them. And we've seen the censorship standards be changed on television and in the movies so that now nudity is commonplace in the film industry, in magazines, and so on. It seems like as a people, we're almost preoccupied with nudity. Not only female nudity, but male nudity, where famous people will pose in the buff and women will scramble to go buy them so they can look at pictures of men who are naked. I mean, men have always done that, but now women are doing it. We saw the phenomenon a few years ago of streaking, where people take their clothes off and run down the street. But notice that there was something interesting to me about streaking, that it wasn't called strolling. I mean, we sort of have ambivalent feelings about nakedness. Everybody, I think, knows what it feels like to be able to go home, take off your tie, and say, oh, I just want to relax and step into the shower, and I don't have to worry about whether my tie's crooked or if my shirt's pressed or so on. There still is a sense, friends, where we are looking for a place where we can be naked and unashamed. But with all of our sophistication, all of our boldness, and all of our so-called adult maturity, nakedness still makes us nervous. As skimpy as the bathing suits may be, you can still rely on the fact that staple items in the stores include shower curtains and window blinds and drapes. People do not walk around naked in ordinary life. Remember Desmond Morris's study of man from an anthropological perspective, and he titled his study, Man, the Naked Ape. He showed that we were just one of 70 or 80 different primates in this world, all different kinds of monkeys and apes and gorillas. And the thing that distinguishes our apeness from the rhesus monkey or the orangutan or the gorilla is that we're the only one who's not totally covered on our body with body hair. And so we have to go and buy clothes. Nature adorns the rest of the animals. Do you ever see other animals running around the department stores buying suits and ties? I mean, we see dogs with scarves and shirts and all of that, but only because humans put them there. But we worry about clothes. Well, why is it that of all of the species of life on this planet, we are the only one who use artificial forms of clothing? Where did clothes come from in the first place? I'm impressed by the fact that when God came into that garden and he found Adam and Eve hiding, they were scared, they were nervous, they were embarrassed. What are you doing there? We're hiding because we're naked. God could have said, all right, you disobeyed me. Tough luck. You spend the rest of your days running around, shivering, and embarrassed, being totally naked. And let all of creation laugh at you. But even when God speaks in judgment for their sin, he tempers that judgment with grace and with mercy. And the very first act of redemption in human history was when God made clothes for his naked creatures. And God said, here, and he covered their nakedness. Trace that throughout biblical history. how the prophet Isaiah, for example, speaks of us in our human sinful condition, saying that our righteousness is as filthy rags. The whole concept of the atonement in the Old Testament and in the New Testament centers on this idea, covering, that Christ is a covering for our sin. There's a sense in which the earliest symbol or image of the ultimate redemption was that tender act when God came down and clothed his naked children. Well, what can we learn from that? Well, I think one thing we can learn is that God allows us to wear clothes. God allows us to wear clothes. We in our society hear from everybody saying, you've got to be open. You've got to let it all hang out. We'll go to therapy sessions, group discussions, where people are encouraged to take their clothes off because the psychiatrist understands the symbolic link between physical nakedness and spiritual and emotional nakedness. And so, in order to encourage us to let down our barriers so that we can be open and honest, they will encourage us to take our clothes off. And God says, wait a minute. You don't have to take your clothes off. I don't have to reveal my innermost being to everybody who comes along and wants to have a piece of my mind or of my soul. God gives us the right to privacy. We have learned a long time ago that we can't indiscriminately bear our souls to everybody, because everybody here has experienced this problem in your life. Maybe when you were a little girl or when you were a little boy, you did something bad and you were embarrassed about it and the guilt was weighing on you. And so you went up to your best friend and you said, gotta tell you something, but promise me that you won't tell. And then you tell your friend what you did. And then the next day, it's all over the schoolyard. Huh? Is there anyone for whom that never happened? We've all experienced that. And so we learn, don't we, to be careful. I told somebody a secret, they jumped on my soul. So I'm going to be careful the next time. I'm going to hide. I'm going to stay concealed. I'm not going to let everybody know what I'm thinking. I'm not going to let everybody know how I'm feeling. When we become masters of hiding ourselves. And we need that. We don't have to expose ourselves to everybody. God gave us clothes. But in spite of that, we still yearn for paradise restored. We still long for some place where we can again be naked and unashamed. And guess what? There are two places that God has provided for us where we can be naked and unashamed. The first is in his presence. There is no place on this planet where I am more comfortable than I am in the presence of God. Partly because I know I can't fake him out. Partly because I know all of my subtle games of concealment and being the artful dodger and directing his attention away cannot fool him. So, I mean, there's this total hopelessness about it. He knows me. He knows when I sit down. He knows when I stand up before a word's even formed on my lips. He knows that. So there's a sense in which I can't escape his vision. I can't escape his gaze. I am laid bare to God whether I want to be or not be. Now, a lot of people are made nervous by that. Most people do not want God to look at them. Most people want God to overlook them. And that's the tragedy of the unbeliever, is that the unbeliever has never experienced the benevolent gaze of God, where God looks at that person and sees him in all of his sinfulness and says, I love you. To me, that's what the gospel is all about. Is that the God who knows me in all of my nakedness loves me. How else could David say, search me, O God, know me, know my thoughts, know my hearts, see if there's any wicked way within me, cleanse me. Because there's something about God that when we come to him, even in our guilt, though he rebukes us and admonishes us and corrects us, and chastises us. He never, ever humiliates us. There is a tenderness about his judgment as he seeks to correct us so that we can be comfortable in his presence. That's one place. That's the supreme place. But the second place, humanly speaking, where God has provided for people to be naked and unashamed is in the holy bond of marriage. There's no place in this world among people where I am more comfortable than with my own family. When I'm with my family, I can relax. I don't have to perform. I don't have to meet people's expectations. I can relax and be myself, put my shoes up on the table. My family know me. And as I said a million times, there's no human being in this whole world who knows me better than my wife. We've been married for 25 years. We went together for 8 years before that. We grew up together, same time. We were kindergarten virtually together. Well, not kindergarten, second grade. In fact, we both met our third grade teacher last night. And there she was saying, you two are still hanging around together. Yeah, after all these years. So we share that common background and common friends and so on. We know each other. She knows what I'm going to say before I say it, how I'm going to respond before I do it. But she doesn't know everything. She can't get inside my mind like God can. She can only know what I unveil to her, what I am willing to expose of myself to her. But here's the thing. Even given those barriers that remain, she knows me better than any human being on this planet knows me. And guess what? She loves me. Do you know what that means to me? That the person who knows me the best loves me

0: communion where we're comfortable. Is it any wonder why one of the most emotionally devastating human experiences a person can go through is a divorce? When your partner walks out, what's happening? What are you experiencing? You're experiencing just the opposite, where you realize that the person who knows you the best in this world has just rejected you. That is brutal to a human being and makes a person very fearful of ever becoming naked again. But God has given us an institution with safeguards as well as with responsibilities, and saying, here, you can be naked. Can you be naked in your marriage? Do you know your partner? Do you feel like you're known? The worst complaint we hear all the time, my wife doesn't understand me. When that happens, there's a breakdown in intimacy. The clothes are coming on because something is being hidden and concealed. Some of the marriages that I observed are really games of hide and seek. People are trying to prevent each other from knowing each other. And so if we're going to have that experience of being naked and unashamed, we've got to learn how to know each other.
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0: Abraham knew his wife, and she conceived. Well, does that mean that Abraham walked down the street and he met this lady on the street, says, hello, my name's Abraham. And she said, my name's Sarah. They were introduced and all of a sudden Sarah's pregnant. That's not what the Bible means. It's using that verb to know to communicate the deepest level of human intimacy. And that's because for intimacy to happen, whether it's physical or emotional or spiritual, knowledge has to take place. You cannot really experience intimacy with a stranger.
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2: And by the way, I know just how Jesus felt. And by the way, all those Bible students who go out to L.A. on Saturday outreach, they know just how Jesus felt. And by the way, all those summer blitzers who go all over the country for 12 weeks canvassing all the Jewish homes, they know exactly how Jesus felt. Now, in verse 4, Jesus said that he is leaving his evaluation about his efforts up to God the Father. He said, yet surely my judgment is with the Lord and my work is with my God. We still don't know up until this point what the special mission was that God the Father told Jesus to accomplish when he came to earth. And finally we come to verse 5, Isaiah 49:5, where God the Father speaks and he says, and now saith the Lord that formed me from the womb to be a servant, to bring Jacob again to him. Though Israel be not gathered, yet shall I be glorious in the eyes of the Lord, and my God shall be my strength. Finally, from what God the Father says to Jesus, we learn what the special mission was that Jesus was sent to earth to accomplish, that he failed to accomplish. We learn what the special mission was, and it is in verse 5, though Israel be not gathered, bring Jacob again to him. Israel be gathered. So that's a special mission that God the Father sent Jesus to accomplish when he sent him to earth, was to gather the Jews back to God. And that special mission is why Jesus commanded his disciples when he sent them out in Matthew 10:5, these 12 Jesus sent forth and commanded them, saying, go not into the way of the Gentiles or into any city of the Samaritans, enter ye not, but go rather to the lost sheep of the house of Israel. And as you go, preach, saying the kingdom of heaven is at hand. Heal the sick, cleanse the lepers, raise the dead, cast out devils. So Jesus was laser focused on the Jews because that was his special mission that God the Father gave Jesus, to bring the Jews back to God. And this is what makes the Jews special to Jesus. It was because Jesus had a special mission from God the Father to bring Jacob back to God, gather Israel back to God. That's why the words in verse 40 are so significant. Went away again. Because Jesus went away again, because Jesus went to the Jews again and again and again and again, trying to accomplish the special mission that God gave him to bring the Jews back to God. So those words in verse 40, went away again, it shows us that Jesus never gives up. And Jesus had not given up, and Jesus will never give up until he finally does accomplish his special mission that he got from God the Father to bring the Jews back to God. It's been over 2,000 years since Jesus came to earth with that special mission to bring the Jews back to God. For over 2,000 years, Jesus has not given up. And as today, we see the fires of Jew hatred heating up all over the world, Jesus has not given up to accomplish his special mission to bring all the Jews back to God. He will in the end, Jesus will finally accomplish his special mission to bring the Jews back to God. And if you ask Jesus today, if he succeeded in bringing the Jews back to God, Jesus would say two words, not yet. And if you ask me, if I and other evangelists of the Jews have been successful in bringing all the Jews back to God, all evangelists of the Jews will say, not yet. And the response of not yet means that it will come. Romans 11:25. I would not, brethren, that you should be ignorant of this mystery, lest you should be wise in your own conceits, that blindness in part has happened to Israel until all the fullness of the Gentiles come in, and so all Israel shall be saved, as it's written. There shall come out of Zion the deliverer, and shall turn away ungodliness from Jacob. Those words in Romans 11:26, all Israel shall be saved, makes Romans 11:26 a not yet verse. Don't leave the show. Don't give up your seat and walk out, because all Israel will be saved. Now, we see where exactly Jesus went when he left Jerusalem in verse 40. He went into the place where John at first baptized, and there he abode. Very significant that of all the places for Jesus to go, he goes to the place where John baptized. What John did at that place was to invite people to repent of their sins. And that was so the people could be prepared to come to Jesus. That ministry of John the Baptist, inviting people to repent, is still necessary today. It's very easy to invite people to come to Jesus without necessary preparation. Very easy to say to a person, sure, I want to go to heaven, insurance policy, and not be cast into hell. I want to miss hell. Sure. And if Jesus is offering that, well, I'd be a fool not to sign up. Sign me up. But when the issue comes up of sin, personal sin, a person says, sure, whatever. What John the Baptist did was to have people prepare for Jesus by having people confess to God their very specific personal sins. And people did that. And when they did that, they were moved. They were moved to the point where they stopped sinning and they were crying over it. And the fact that Jesus was in that same place where John was baptizing shows us how effective John's work was. Because we read in verse 41, many resorted unto him. Many came to Jesus because John had prepared them by making them conscious of their specific sins that they needed deliverance from. And those who came to Jesus saw immediately a difference between Jesus and John. And they saw the difference because of the miracles in verse 41, they said, John did no miracle. But now we see how successful John was because of what he taught. You know, John did not just teach the people, focus on your sins. He didn't just teach the people, focus on your personal sin, turn from those. He talked about Jesus. And the people came to Jesus because of what John said about Jesus. In verse 41, they said, all things that John spake of this man were true. See, that statement reveals to us the subject that John the Baptist spoke about to the crowds and to his followers. I mean, when we think of John the Baptist, we have to think of the overriding subject that John the Baptist spoke about was sin, sin, sin, sin. You need to repent, repent, repent, repent. And it gives us the picture of John the Baptist as some kind of Catholic priest, authoritarian condemner with a ruler in his hand ready to swat knuckles. It may give you the impression that, wow, you feel miserable to be around John the Baptist. If that was the whole subject of what John the Baptist talked about, then John would have been a person that you don't want to be around, just all the time talking about your sin. But verse 41, it gives us a different picture of John the Baptist when the people said what John the Baptist was really focused on, what he spent time talking about in verse 41 was all things that John spake of this man. See, the key to our understanding of what John the Baptist spent his time talking about are those two words in verse 41, all things. If you sat down with John, let's say, end of the day, campfire, let's sit down and listen to John. John didn't talk about the politics of the day. John didn't talk about the sports of the day. John didn't talk about the synagogue and what's going on. John talked about all things Jesus. And what that meant was that John talked about all things Jesus is that he talked about all things that Jesus said, all things that Jesus did. And John's life was just consumed with all things Jesus. That's the message in the song, Jesus in the Morning. Jesus, Jesus, Jesus in the morning, Jesus in the noontime, Jesus, Jesus, Jesus, Jesus when the sun goes down. For John the Baptist, it was Jesus in the morning, Jesus in the noontime, Jesus when the sun goes down. And that makes John a model for us in our lives, that our lives should be all things Jesus. For John, it was not simply telling people a simple message, Jesus died for your sins. That's not what drew people to Jesus. For John, it was talking about all things Jesus, what he did, what he said. And that was effective in seeing people come to Jesus. And the results were, verse 42, many believed on him there. When the people came to Jesus and believed on Jesus, they found that what John told about Jesus was, verse 41, all things that John spake of this man were true. But when those people came to Jesus, they found for themselves that there were so many more things about Jesus that were true when they saw Jesus that they could have said what the Queen of Sheba said to Solomon in 1 Kings 10:6, that she said to the king, it was a true report that I heard in my own land of thy acts and of thy wisdom. Howbeit, I believed not the words until I came, and mine eyes had seen it. And behold, the half was not told me. Thy wisdom and prosperity exceedeth the fame which I heard. So John told the people, go to Jesus. And when Jesus came, the people did what John told them to do. They came to Jesus. And when we read in verse 42, that when we read that, we say, bravo, John. You fulfilled your calling. Your calling was to prepare people to come to Jesus. Your calling was to send people to Jesus. And in verse 42, this is John's fruit. This is the fruit of John's work. It should be noted that when verse 42 happened, that many believed on him there, John was already long gone. He died. He went to heaven. He passed away. John never saw the fruit, this fruit of his work. This fruit of John's work came after John passed away. And that shows us the power is in the seed that we sow. And it may be that we won't see that seed that we sow grow ourselves, maybe after we pass away, but it will. And it doesn't depend on us, because the word of God is the seed and it's powerful. There's power in the seed. It reminds me of what they found at Masada in Israel. Masada was a fortress that the Romans built and that the rebellious Jews occupied. So what happened? Over 2,000 years ago, the Romans built that and they stocked it with food and so forth and seeds. And recently, in an excavation, they found a seed that the Romans had put there, and it was of a palm date plant. That seed was placed there by the Romans over 2,000 years ago. That seed had laid dormant in Masada for over 2,000 years. So they took that seed, and they planted it, and they watered it, and it sprouted, and it grew into a little date palm, 2,000-year-old seed. That shows the power of the seed. It's an illustration of the power of the Word of God. It's called the seed in the Bible. Here, John the Baptist had planted the seed in the hearts of these people. And John, now long passed away, seed sprouts. That all shows that when John spoke about all things Jesus, the effect of John's preaching, it didn't expire when John expired, when he gave his last breath. And John's voice can be heard in this, like Hebrews 11:4. Hebrews 11:4 said, he being dead yet speaketh. All right, now we come to chapter 11, and right away we're introduced to a man, a certain man. We're told in verse 1, John 11:1. Now a certain man was sick named Lazarus of Bethany, the town of Mary and her sister Martha. The man's name, Lazarus. You might think, well, that's not a Jewish name. Well, actually, it's a kind of a Greek contraction of Eliezer, who was Abraham's servant. I never thought of Lazarus as a Jewish name, but it is. It's a Jewish name. As a matter of fact, reminds me of a prominent Jewish nephrologist, Dr. Michael Lazarus. Dan, I think you go to DaVita Dialysis Clinic. The other big one is called Fresenius. And you go to Fresenius? If that's Fresenius? Oh, you don't know. I think it's DaVita. Anyway, it's not important. But Fresenius is the biggest one. And Dr. Michael Lazarus was the medical director for the Fresenius Dialysis Company. And we were on the same committees and things like that. And he never liked me because I was accusing Fresenius of overdosing patients with vitamin D analogs, and he was responsible. So we didn't have a great relationship. Anyway, both of us were at a nephrology conference in Puerto Rico. And I don't know how it happened. We happened to both be in the locker room at the same time. I mean, I'm allergic to sports, so I don't know why I was there. But he was there changing, and I was there changing. And I said, "Hello, Mike." And I remember he looked at me and says, "That's Dr. Lazarus to you." Well, anyway, that's how I learned that was a Jewish name. It was Jewish. All right, so the town is Bethany, which is a day's walking distance from Jerusalem. In other words, very close to Jerusalem. And here we have a description of a home. It's a happy home. It's a well-organized home. This is a home that Jesus loved to spend time with. There happens to be no wife in this home. There's no husband in this home. This home is made up of a brother, Lazarus, and his two sisters, Mary and Martha. And they all got along, and each one knew what his or her responsibilities were in order to make the home functional. And it was just a great place. I mean, it reminds me of Phil and June Caldwell, who were brother and sister. They lived in London. They were both missionaries to the Jews. There was no husband in that house. There was no wife in that house, just a brother and a sister. Now, I used to make 4 trips per year to Europe, and I used to base in London, and I would stay in a hotel in London, and I would take an early morning fly out to wherever I was going, Paris, Rome, wherever, and take the flight back because I didn't like changing hotels, and I always came back the same one. But that meant that I would arrive, and I would leave from London, and every time I would arrive, before I'd even go to the hotel, I'd go to Phil and June's house. And nights that I left, I'd go there. So I was there a lot. I was always there 8 times a year. And I would always, if they didn't ask me for dinner, I would invite myself for dinner. So, and they lived very, very meagerly. But the love in that little flat and the care and the Bible respect and the prayer in that house, it made me want to go there instead of the plush London Hilton. I want to be with Phil and June. And each evening when I, it took me an hour to get there, I walk to the tube station and ride this 1 hour tube. I remember you get off at Elephant and Castle near the Spurgeon Tabernacle and it wasn't in the greatest area of town, but I just felt a glow within just from having spent time with Phil and June. And I'd share my prayer requests with them and when they prayed, you just felt like heaven stopped to listen to their prayers. And Phil, he was Irish, he generated tremendous mailing lists for the Jews in Russia, North Africa, and Europe. And the way he did it is he had this old VW van, and he used to have, and he drove it to places like Morocco, and he would go into the Jewish cemeteries with a little tape recorder, and he would dictate the Jewish names off the tombstones. And then back in London, he would check phone books and he would get the names of living Jews in those places. That's how he got it. He mailed this gospel literature all over. Yeah, a lot of gospel literature in his place. Different languages in their little flat. And all that literature was in his bedroom. And he built large shelves in his bedroom for that literature. And one of the shelves he kept empty with a pillow on it. That's where he slept. That was his bed among the literature. I remember one night when I was having dinner with Phil and June at Phil's bedroom, and I was telling Phil, you know, we're short on money. We really need $1 million, you know, and I was very concerned. And Phil got this, he ruffled his eyebrows, his Irish eyebrows, and he got this glimmer in his eyes, and he pointed to a shoebox. Hey, we had a good laugh over that. And it was just a place of happiness and laughter, and I was enriched over the years to have had so many hours with them. That's the way I think the house of Lazarus was. Mary and Martha, happy house, full of joy, lots of laughter, Bible discussions, prayer, and Jesus loved it there. It was a place where there was a unity. Now, one person in this house is called out because she did something extraordinary, and that's in verse 2. It was that Mary which anointed the Lord with ointment and wiped his feet with her hair, whose brother Lazarus was sick. It's just a parenthesis, but it's important because it shows that our special acts of devotion and love to Jesus, they don't go unnoticed. She anointed the Lord Jesus with ointment. She may be that same Mary in another place, the bad woman off the street. We don't know. She wiped his feet with her hair. Not everyone did that. That was an extraordinary act of worship and adoration. And appearing here now in the book of John, it will be remembered for eternity. That shows us when our hearts are overflowing with love for Jesus and we feel the urge to do something extraordinary as an act of worship and adoration. We should just do it and not care what others will think about it. That's Mary in verse 2. And we're told that Mary's brother Lazarus is sick in verse 2. In verse 3, we read, therefore his sister sent unto him. Jesus was far away from here, but they knew where he was, and they sent a special message to Jesus. Maybe it was a special messenger, we don't know. But however they did it, they got the message to Jesus that Lazarus was sick. And the message that the sisters sent to Jesus was, in verse 3, therefore his sister sent unto him, saying, Lord, behold, he whom thou lovest is sick. Now, Jesus knew everything. Jesus knew that Lazarus was sick. But Jesus did not say in verse 7, let us go to Judea again, until Jesus got the message from them, from the sisters. Jesus didn't say, let's go to Lazarus. He didn't say that until the sister sent the message to Jesus that Lazarus was sick. And yet Jesus knew that Lazarus was sick. But Jesus did not move to action until after he heard from the sisters that Lazarus was sick. Even though Jesus knew about the need that Lazarus was sick, he didn't move to action until the sisters sent the message to him that he was sick. That shows us Jesus knows all about our troubles. He knows all about our health problems. He knows all about what's making us sorry and grief, give a grief. But he doesn't move to action until he hears us ask for his help. He waits for us to pray to him before he moves to help us. This is the way that Jesus has designed for the how he's going to help us. He knows what we need help in, but he waits for us to ask in prayer before he comes to help us. Sometimes, even though he knows what we need, we suffer the need because we neglect to ask him. That's how the Bible puts this truth in James 4:2. You have not because you ask not. It's not you have not because he doesn't know that you need. It's you don't have because you didn't ask. Just because Jesus knows our need, that's not a guarantee that he will automatically help us. We got to ask. And that's why prayer is so important in our lives. It's important also to look at the message that the sisters sent to Jesus to see what they said to Jesus and what they did not say to Jesus. It's a very short message in verse 3. It's like they were sending a telegram and they didn't want to spare any words. They said, he whom thou lovest is sick. Now let's consider what the message did not say. First of all, the message did not prescribe to Jesus what he needed to do. The message did not say, you need to come immediately and heal Lazarus. As a matter of fact, Jesus did not come immediately. As we read in verse 6, when he heard, therefore, that he was sick, he abode 2 days still in the same place where he was. When we tell Jesus what he needs to do, when we prescribe for God what he needs to do, we set ourselves up for a big disappointment. We set ourselves up to be offended in the Lord. He didn't do what I told him to do. He didn't do what I asked him to do. Reminds me of a friend of mine that got cancer. He told that the Lord needed to heal him to be a testimony of his healing grace. And the Lord didn't heal him. And he surely died the cancer and he was disappointed. Reminds me of another time when my wife Cheryl was sick with leukemia. My friend said, I don't care what the will of God is. I just want God to heal her. Dangerous. It's very important when we pray that we do not tell God what he must do. And when the sister said to Jesus in verse 3, he whom thou lovest is sick, they didn't tell Jesus that he needed to heal Lazarus so that Lazarus wouldn't die. As a matter of fact, Jesus did not heal Lazarus. He delayed and Lazarus died. It shows us true prayer is our resignation to the will of God, whatever it was. True prayer is saying what Jesus said in prayer in Luke 22:42, saying, Father, if thou be willing, remove this cup from me. Nevertheless, not my will, but thine be done. True prayer is, not my will, but thine be done. Now, it was not the will of their sisters that their brother should die, but it was the will of God. And the will of God was done, which was that Lazarus died. The sisters did not send a message to Jesus, heal our brother so he doesn't die.
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1: Welcome to A Biblical Response. In this hour, we invite you to take a journey with us to the heart of some of the hot-button issues of our day. What is behind these issues? How are Christians supposed to respond to them? Hebrews 4:12 says, "For the word of God is living and active, sharper than any two-edged sword, piercing to the division of soul and of spirit, of joints and of marrow, and discerning the thoughts and intentions of the heart." So join us now as we bring God's word to bear on the narratives and the news that threaten our peace and cast darkness on our land.
2: Good morning. Good morning. This is David Francoeur. I'm pleased and delighted to be here to serve the Lord this day and to serve you as well with a biblical response. I'm also glad to be back. I took a week off. Really needed it. Chilled out.
3: Yeah.
2: Spent some beach time just studying the shells and watching the seagulls and everything else. And with my wife, we just had a great time. But I'm back. I've been refreshed and I'm renewed.
3: Yeah.
2: And the studio is, I hate to say the word light on staff today.
3: Not with me in it.
2: No, not with Lance here. And so we just want to mention, Ann is doing today, of course, is
3: poll.
2: The polls are open for primaries, voting. And we want to say to you, if you haven't voted, please go vote.
3: Yeah.
2: Especially the church seems to be underrepresented at the polls, and we would like you to get out there and.
3: Let's do a show on that sometime.
2: We're going to do a show on that, yeah. Especially as we approach the midterms, I think that would be... Because it's really, you know, God wants us out there. He wants us prayerful because people are running for office and they bring their stuff with them.
3: Yes.
2: We've said this before, but it's important. Christians need to vote for God. Maybe not everyone's a Christian who's running. Okay, we know that. But of those who are running, where do they stand? What are their policies or platforms or principles? Are they going to bring, how much demonic stuff are they going to bring into office? Because believe me, you know, they can tell you anything they want.
3: Right.
2: And if you choose to believe what they tell you, then you're already off on the wrong foot.
3: Yeah.
2: So today is primaries. And if you're registered to vote, we pray that you have because it's too late to register. But
3: amen.
2: If you have, go and vote. Exercise the right that you're given in this country to vote and be prayerful about it.
3: Yes.
2: You know, there's still voter guides out there you can get your hands on.
3: Yeah.
2: And people put together by people that are knowledgeable and prayerful and give you some guidance. But do go to the polls today.
3: Amen to that.
2: Now, one of our co-hosts is working one of the poll locations in St. Lucie County today.
3: Mm-hmm. Yes.
2: So we praise her. Praise God for that. And thank you, Ann, for taking that. Your level of responsibility and being present. Just to help out. And Keith, there's a school orientation thing he had to be for his son.
3: Right.
2: With his wife. So he's not going to be with us today. But.
3: Yeah.
2: We still have myself and Lance here today, and we've been working on something that the Lord gave us to share with you. So we're going to do that. But first, Lance, it's good to see you, brother.
3: It's good to see you, David. It's a beautiful day out there. Even the drive-in was all right. I mean, you know, it's a down the turnpike, but still, it was good and safe. We got here okay. So
2: that was the important thing.
3: Yeah,
2: I mean, I always talk about being prayerful. You know, every time I get behind the wheel, I'm prayerful for myself. You know, because I'm a human being too, and I'm driving around other human beings.
3: I hope somebody's praying.
2: So if somebody's praying, you know, because you know that things can happen that are very bad.
3: Oh, I've seen them. Yes,
2: yeah, me too. I've actually seen him on the highway. You know, that's pretty scary. Mm-hmm. In fact, I remember this has nothing to do with what we're going to be talking about, but since, you know, talking about humans on the roadways, many years ago when my sister lived with us, we'd often go up to Sebastian for lunch. She liked this place called Squid Lips. I've mentioned it before. It's a really great place. But they don't pay us to mention it, but I'm just telling you, really good food. And so on the way, it was rainy, very rainy, typical Florida cloudburst. And I'm driving along in the middle lane, and suddenly a little Honda Civic kind of tricked out by some of these folk, you know, the young folk that like to have them noisy and bouncy and everything else. drives by us real fast and begins hydroplaning. And then he starts doing a 180, going backwards, cutting into our lane. So I'm already seeing this, so I'm slowing down. And there's no traffic on the outside lane, so I'm pulling over there.
3: Right.
2: And he finally recovers. He didn't have a wreck or anything, but just to say, you know, this is the kind of thing you have to be watchful for.
3: Good lesson for young people.
2: Yeah.
3: You know, and that's something you almost have to experience to learn, because you just don't believe the car would do something like that.
2: Exactly right, even though if... I don't even know. I never studied physics, but I've seen it in action.
3: I've had it happen.
2: Yeah, really.
3: And that's one of those things you don't believe until it's going on.
2: Right.
3: And it's just like life, I guess.
2: Well, like life, if you survive your experiences, hopefully you've learned something from them.
3: Yeah.
2: Well, in a way, today's program is devoted to experiential stuff, but it's going to start with an item in the news, and it's going to be talking about social media, and we're going to be spending the hour taking different angles, looking at social media, especially the downside, the demonic side, and what to do about, you know, the call to action at the end. But in the news, in California, is a lawsuit that involves Meta. Now, Meta is the entity that owns Facebook and Instagram.
3: Mm-hmm.
2: And the lawsuit is led by a bipartisan coalition of state attorneys general that accuses the company of intentionally designing Facebook and Instagram to addict children for profit.
3: Hmm.
2: And they have some, in the aspect of the suit, they have some specific points in the allegations. For one thing is addictive product design. And in that, Meta intentionally engineered what they call dopamine manipulating features that get to work with brain chemistry. And that includes infinite scroll, constant push notifications, audio or video autoplay, and like, in quotes, like counts,
3: right.
2: Designed to hook minors and maximize their screen time.
3: Right.
2: And this is opening up the discussion of a mental health crisis. Keeping in mind, these are kids, the brain hasn't been formed yet, still in process. There's several years, a decade or two, really for some, before their brain is in what you might call its final state.
3: I think Rush used to call them brains of mush.
2: Brains of mush, yes. Yeah, they for a long time until they, you know, getting older and all that can kind of congeals the organ. But so the allegations continue to say that Meta knowingly contributed to youth mental health crisis, and linking platform addiction to severe sleep deprivation, and that also factors in attention problems, low self-esteem, and feelings of social exclusion among children. Now, as we go through this, and believe me, we're going to have to mitigate some of the content of our own research here because of time. And so right away I'm going to say to you, listen, this is important, especially if you're a parent or a grandparent and you have access to kids of this age group that are being influenced by social media. We pray that you'll stay with us and you'll listen. And if you can't stay with us because some people are in their car,
3: right,
2: you're going to something, you're going to get out, do follow up, do due diligence by going on the internet and really specifically looking for the issues of social media, right, and what you can do to help these kids that are within the scope of your influence.
3: Right. David, I think that's important that they do that and do that today, because we look at this lawsuit, I think it's $1.4 trillion.
2: Well, that's the maximum penalty.
3: Is the maximum penalty
2: that have been suggested, which would totally blow them out of the water.
3: Which would, and then the whole business would become owned by the state. Which the only thing worse I can think of being owned by Zuckerberg would be being owned by the state.
2: By the state of California, particularly.
3: But yeah, so I am. And California's in this for a money grab too. I'm not sure that they are that concerned about the children. Hope that they are, because as we look at the lawsuit and we think about, well, you know, continual scrolling, these kinds of issues, we think, well, they're not really that important. But when you really dig deeper into them and you really think about the isolation that's happening, and you think about what addiction is overall, and think that that is happening to 8-year olds, you begin to realize the danger of this. And I don't think that the nation has completely understood or grasped the implications of this long term.
2: No.
3: For the children. I, you know, I'm going to go through a few things here, but
2: yeah.
3: I was, would you like me to mention my own experience? If you got some more?
2: I was going to, let me make a couple comments and then I'll give it back to you because I want your experience to kind of highlight the rest of the process we're going to have today. Okay. And admittedly, throughout, we're going to underscore the fact that the social media, anything that that man uses can be used for good or evil.
3: Mm.
2: We know that. You know, we're talking about driving earlier. I enjoy driving. I've been doing it since I was 14. And yes, that was well after Ford brought out the Model T. Just so people would know. I'm not that old. But we also know that automobiles and trucks can be used improperly. I mean, how many recent times have we seen someone driving their car into a crowd of people that we find out later on is that they're against whatever that crowd is standing for, and they want to kill as many people as they can. Maybe they don't think that, but that's the intent.
3: A weapon.
2: So that wonderful vehicle is being used for evil. Firearms, tools, whatever you can think of that can be considered a really helpful tool can also be used for evil. So because of that, and our task today, as always is our task, is to edify the listener, to invite you to really hang on to what we're going to try to unpack for you today. But one of the things that that Lance just talked about, and again, in this overall kind of the beginning talk being more generic about the point we're wanting to make, isolation. One of the memes that I think of when I think of young people and social media is the preteen sitting, and I've seen this, you all seen this, sitting in a family gathering.
3: Mm-hmm.
2: And everybody's talking to everybody else except this preteen is focused on their phone.
3: Right.
2: And whatever they're doing, their game, their Instagram, their Facebook, whatever, totally isolated. Now, for them, they're not in a room full of people. They're into their social, whatever they're doing on their phone or their computer, whatever. And that should be pretty scary.
3: That could be a virtual room full of people.
2: Yeah.
3: I was thinking about, let's just move to isolation right here. I was thinking about kids that are on those instruments, those tools, and I was wondering what percentage of communication is nonverbal. Mm. In other words, all they're getting when they're using that device is verbal communication, words,
2: right?
3: At you know maybe an emoji here and there, but those are basically jokes. There was a study in 1960 that said that 93% of communication is nonverbal. Now, that has been debunked many times, and it is somewhat ridiculous. But all agree that there's a lot missing when the communication is just words.
2: Right, absolutely.
3: And the Bible says, you know, it tells us what kind of power words can have. It can set a great conflagration, a great fire, and that's true. But I wanted to point this out. Words are cognitively received. In other words, we are conscious of them.
2: Mm-hmm.
3: They run through our conscious intellect and receive, they got some form of rationalization when I hear them. And I have rational thought. I can rationalize consciously about what that person is saying. Nonverbal communication is intuit. It's you intuit, and it's mostly unconscious. It's what we feel the other person is saying. And it's hitting us emotionally, for good or for bad.
2: Right.
3: But it's an emotional conveyance of what that person is saying. And we're missing that. These kids are missing that.
2: Right.
3: On these tools. It's a person can be conveying empathy or sympathy as well as anger and jealousy. And the words can be completely opposite of what's there. But it hits us with very little conscious rational defense. Now we could say well that's good, let's get rid of that, but no, it provides the context for which these conversations are taking place.
2: Yeah,
3: but on those tools we don't get that. So communicating in words really without the nonverbal is just two-dimensional. It's missing the nonverbal depth of context. Right. And I think social media is training our kids to communicate in just two dimensions.
2: Yeah.
3: You put them face to face in a non-virtual social setting, and they tend to be really socially awkward. Although they can use their words, I think we're learning to communicate like machines. The depth of this, we're learning the binary language of machines and less communicating like human beings.
2: And another dimension there with that is that when, like, you and I are talking, first of all, I'm seeing you.
3: Right.
2: So I'm seeing your facial expressions, your body language, which is part of that. It's the nonverbal part of the verbal communication, but it gives me a lot of information.
3: Exactly.
2: And then if I have a question, then I can ask you, would you unpack what you just said, you know, to give me more clarity? But when you're isolated on social media, you're depending on your own wisdom, and these young people have very little of it.
3: There's no real there's no real conversation going on.
2: No.
3: Conversing, going back and forth. So much of that is nonverbal. Let me give you an example. I was privy over the years to couples who were having some trouble, and either side would show me text messages that the other side would send. As a third-party observer, I was shocked at what either side of the couples was willing to say to each other on the text. There was page after page of text without a non-verbal context. The communication, it was, at a minimum, the communication was sterile, and at worst, it was toxic. And I think in the end, it played a huge role in the separation of these different couples, was that they communicated so much by text and pages of that without any nonverbal context. So I think we are more and more using words and at the same time feeling more and more isolated because people are saying this. It's not that the kids are being isolated verbally. They're being isolated nonverbally.
2: Yeah.
3: And that is causing a feeling where people go, we're getting more and more separated, more and more separated. We're using more and more words.
2: Yeah.
3: And I think that's what we're actually feeling underneath everything, which just short circuits. It short circuits real human communication. It makes it two-dimensional rather than having the third dimension of that emotional context.
2: And it also inhibits critical thinking, which is also something that has been mitigated in modern education. Sadly, you know, the critical thinking where we are taught, you know, to examine the things we hear and to investigate.
3: Yeah.
2: And what we have is a couple generations now have been produced partly because of the social media and the attitude.
3: Yeah.
2: It's also carried over into education, which is we don't want you to think about what we're telling you because we want you to believe what we're telling you.
3: Yeah, we're indoctrinating you.
2: We're indoctrinating
3: you. We're not educating you.
2: Right. Yeah.
3: And the thing is, two things play into that, I think. The one is just Google it. So ask AI. So I don't critically think. I just go to this guru here, and he tells me, or she tells me, Siri tells me all the time, what to think.
2: Yeah.
3: There's another aspect to that, I think, though, that the not being able to critically think, because the things that make that conversation between people is the nonverbal. Mm-hmm. It makes it emotional.
2: Yeah.
3: And without the emotion in it, people just, they blow things off. That's what I saw in these texts between these couples. Mm-hmm. Since there was no nonverbal emotional communication going on, they just would blow off what the other person was saying.
2: Yeah.
3: I mean, I'd read it as a third party outside the relationship going, it was horrifying. So we don't think about it because there's no emotional context.
2: Let me ask you, Lance, was that the story you were going to talk about?
3: No.
2: No, this is not. Go to that other story because I want to leap into a little deeper dive into the problems of social media.
3: Okay. Well, I was wanting to start with my experience with my daughters.
2: Okay.
3: I have three daughters now, and they're about 3-4 years apart. And I was thinking about when we got the girls' smartphones around 2013. My oldest was 19 years old. The middle is 15. The youngest was 11 at the time. And my oldest, now she would have been less affected than the other two just because of her personality. But the progression of influence over that decade from one child to the next was pretty evident. And looking back, it was like each successive child was being raised in a different environment. Even though they had the same parents, we were living in the same house, it was like the web, the social media, those conversations they were having in virtual precincts, it was like it was providing a different environment for each one, as each one got deeper and deeper into it, because the abilities in each one, the technology got deeper and deeper. Mm-hmm. They were able to dive deeper and deeper. And that's how powerful this social technology can be. I can't imagine it now. So we got them that about 2013. I can't imagine it now after engineers have developed the tool to be even that much more effective in providing a different environment for them to live in. So, yes. I mean, your kids are going to have different personalities anyway, and it's going to be hard to adjust and teach them. But then immerse them in another alternate reality that they can come in contact with virtually, and then try to figure out, you know, how, what to say to them and how to raise them when you don't hear what they're hearing.
2: That's right. Then, and the, one of the other problems is when you look at the nature of families today and what are the parents doing? So many of them are both working. And I'm not criticizing, by the way, there's a time both my wife and I were working.
3: Right.
2: All it says is that because of the current dynamics of our culture and the way families are designed today, how they function for the average nuclear family, we have to begin thinking of what are we going to do, how strategies are we going to employ so that we are aware of what our preteens and teens are getting involved in on social media. And there are, we'll later on talk about some of those strategies, but it has to be considered.
3: Yeah, the call to action that to this, I was telling David off air, I said, you know, I almost want to throw up my hands on this. I look at how inculcated it's been and how quick it's happened. And I don't think there is any way really to calculate or estimate the damage.
2: No.
3: Let me mention this. I was thinking about social contagion.
2: Yeah.
3: I watched social contagion take place through these, through social media. I had no idea what was going on. I had no idea where it was coming from, where the contagion was coming from, and I didn't even have a name for it. And I don't know, David, have you heard about that case that came out of Australia where ticks and behavior of kids started with just a couple of kids, you know, online talking with each other. They were presenting like they had Tourette's.
2: Oh, I have not heard of
3: that.
2: No, I have not heard of that.
3: It was found then over a period of time, about a year. It was found all over the world. It was found in the United States, primarily in young teenage females, and coincided with the rise of COVID. But it all started in Australia. And this whole idea of social contagion, people catching things.

0: just comes from a suggestion. But gender dysphoria, social media. Now, social media didn't invent social contagion.
1: No.
0: But it plays a role to the extent that the contagion spreads, and it multiplies it a million times. You look at what would have been a group of kids in Australia, maybe a dozen of them, ended up spreading to millions of children around the world.
1: Because they have access to those that information, the people acting out and living in a closed environment like social media. And there's other factors that also play in for an individual because of their home life.
0: Yeah.
1: You know, any other situations in the home that isolate them.
0: Well, and looking at the spiritual side of it, I was just thinking about this just right this instant. You know, we look at Tourette's and we look at these complications, just dysphoria, anorexia, gender problems, and what spiritually is going along with these things.
1: Yeah, yeah.
0: And accompanying these things. And then it turns into something.
1: We're going to do a little deeper dive on that later on in the program. Yeah. Before we move off, because we're still on the issue of the problems of social media, but what you were mentioning made me think, and I wrote, I went on to look, because TikTok has a bad reputation for suggesting really stupid stuff for its followers.
0: Right.
1: And so, I looked into that. Some of the challenges TikTok issues are actually deadly. There are two particularly stand out. One is called the blackout challenge, where the follower was suggested they just stop breathing.
0: Mm-hmm.
1: You know, and frankly, breathing is part of life. I mean, it goes along with it.
0: Do we need to explain that? Is that no?
1: We probably don't. I hope we don't, listener. But and it, it sounds simple, and yet. Thousands, tens of thousands of kids tried this, and some died because they passed out.
0: You know, and to your point,
1: they didn't come
0: back.
1: That's
0: not even a contagion. That is just a suggestion, a challenge, a peer pressure.
1: It's linked to peer pressure,
0: right.
1: and gaining a level of appreciation in a social group,
0: right.
1: Even though most of it's again online. You're not. Have a group of people in the same room.
0: Right.
1: Say, I survived the blackout challenge. How, you know, and they would clap and throw confetti. No, it's all online.
0: All online.
1: And so it's part of you're getting isolated and you're getting affirmation in all the wrong ways. The other one is chroming or dusting or huffing, where they were inspired to inhale volatile substances in the home, chemicals, the cleaning chemicals, and other types of chemicals that they found. And I mean, several deaths came out of that. Those that survived have ongoing issues of
0: physical problems,
1: emotional problems because of the brain involvement, and certainly several fatalities. So this, again, you know, we'd want to beat this issue to death too much. We've already identified that there's problems. Social media has problems.
0: Mm-hmm.
1: I would like to add as we move on, and we're about a minute and a half out of taking a break, Lance, so I think we'll just kind of skip, go to the break in a moment. But, you know, what we're doing here is encouraging our listeners to take stock of the spiritual side of your life, spiritual dimension, your investment in the Word of God, and the life of prayer that hopefully emerges out of your Christian faith and your walk with the Lord and your study of the Word, because it goes together. So that how are we really going to address this? Has to be godly.
0: Yes.
1: You know, God is the only one that really knows how to deal with stuff.
0: Right.
1: And, you know, all the wisdom, and hopefully we're coming not from our own wisdom, but from the Holy Spirit-led commentary that's coming from God's wisdom. And we're just lifting up to you the dimension of the problem.
0: Right.
1: And inviting you to participate ultimately. But, and I think, just then, we might want to move on then. I think we ought to talk about, it when we come back, how Scripture speaks to the challenges of social media.
0: Right.
1: Because Scripture deals with human issues.
0: Right, right.
1: And social media is nothing new when it comes to human issues.
0: The owner's manual that was written for us and to apply to these problems then, that these breakdowns that come up and say, hey, this is the way you fix this.
1: Yeah. That's right. And also, when we come back, you may want to call in. You may have a comment. We're welcome to hear it. 772-22.

1-800-221-1100 is the number to call. That's 772-221-1100, which I will attempt to remember when we come back from this very brief break, about 2 minutes. And then we'll pick up where we left off.

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0: And welcome back to the second half of Biblical Response. And again, if you want to call in, the number is 772-221-1100. That's 772-221-1100. And very quickly, I'm just going to delineate very quickly the different areas of concern that social media, the negative side of social media. There are three general areas: emotional and mental impacts, spiritual impacts, and physical impacts. And so under emotional and mental, the brain produces dopamine, right? And the problem is that a lot of these, the activities of youth on social media over-create dopamine, which develops an addiction issue. Also, they learn on social media, they pick up bad tools about developing their own self-image, identity issues, very critical. Amplified mental health crises. A lot of this stuff, again, is happening in isolation.
1: Right.
0: Cyberbullying, we know about that. A lot of people talk about cyberbullying and exclusion. Again, it's peer pressure. It's what does the group expect out of members of the group? On the spiritual side, and this is something I didn't think about till I saw the list, is an erosion of internal quiet. Learning in internal peace.
1: Learning to listen. Yeah.
0: When I was a kid, and because I didn't have social media, you know, and all of this, and I had friends in school and all that, but there I had plenty of time. I remember having quiet time.
1: Yeah.
0: And I enjoyed that.
1: Yeah.
0: And I got a lot out of that. And sometimes there was a revelation that maybe I could share with a parent, you know, because they were an adult and I hadn't been, you know, and a lot of kids are missing that now because of social media.
1: You know, I had not thought of that. Let me I would jump in on that because I really did. I liked being alone. We lived on a military reserve right next to it. Dad wasn't in the military at the time, but we backed up to 450 some acres of woods, of wooded area. And, you know, my dog and I, we would go down, we would set. I remember setting in the woods on these bluffs and overlooking these bluffs for hours at a time and just thinking, dreaming, you know, contemplating things at 8, 9, 10, 11, 12, you're 13 years old. And I can't imagine a phone today that I'd have that phone with me.
0: Yeah.
1: You'd have that phone and you'd be scrolling through and being connected. I mean, we're turning into machines. I mean,
0: that's the serious side of it.
1: Yeah.
0: And that's certainly the Bible speaks directly against that kind of dynamic.
1: Yeah.
0: On the physical side, there's a lot of sleep deprivation.
1: Right.
0: Keeping in mind that especially teens, their demands of school, not just on hours on premises, on the campus, but the study time, they're already losing sleep because of that. And then they add to this the social media investment. Which creates sedentary lifestyles, which then has to do with the physical development and strength and just all kinds of things that have to do with your body needs to be active in a certain way. Of course, the neurological rewiring of the brain.
1: Yeah, yeah.
0: It happens anyway,
1: no
0: matter what's going on, but that has a serious negative impact on how the brain's being wired. And then the other thing, of course, physical safety, exploitation, and then going back to the TikTok things. The things that are suggested that they do, they're really dangerous.
1: Right, right.
0: You know?
1: Right.
0: So anyway, what is the Word of God has to address, and it does, these concerns. And so we kind of want to move into talking about what the Word says. And you had something you wanted to start with.
1: Well, I was thinking here about Proverbs in the fourth chapter, the 23rd verse. And this has been, I used to sing a song that had this same title, Guard Your Heart. Guard your heart with all diligence, for from it flow the springs of life. And the heart attached to the mind and our souls, to keep those guarded. And I thought about this, how this tool, social media, just opens the door to everything.
0: Yes.
1: And I was thinking, just rips our children's innocence from them. I mean, just rips it from them, stealing our children from us. It introduces them to things that they're not prepared to carry.
0: Yeah.
1: You know, most of the communication that's happening on those things.
0: Oh, it's not coming through yet. We might or might not have a call.
1: Okay.
0: But the button
1: is right
0: here. No, it's the one above that. There you go. There. Don't hit it just yet.
1: All right.
0: Yeah, I forgot to school Lance in the intricacies of getting the phone on.
1: Of how to answer here. A phone.
0: But, you know, that's the way it happens around here.
1: Well, I was just going to say, most of the communication that takes place on these in social media is unacceptable to the parent.
0: Right. No.
1: And yeah. I don't want to leave this discussion without saying, you know, the pornography that is has to be happening there. I mean, it's dangerous. We're talking about youth, though, right now.
0: Right.
1: And the stealing of the innocence of those youth. I remember the first time I ever saw an inappropriate magazine was I ran across it and literally ran across it. It's training for track.
0: Yeah. Yeah.
1: And I'd go out and run the roads, you know, and the first time was a magazine laying on the side of the road.
0: Mm-hmm.
1: Never seen those images before.
0: Right.
1: And I know the effect it had on me. I cannot. Mm. It hurts my heart to think of an 8-year-old, 9-year-old boy coming across this kind of stuff only 10 times worse and the effect that it would have on them. I thought, how available is this stuff? As a parent, we put the blockers on when my girls were growing up. You know, we put the blockers on. We put the other stuff to try to keep them from seeing it. But you have kids that are trying to get to it, and you have pornographers that are trying to get to the kids.
0: Right.
1: So thinking you're going to get these blockers set up, I mean, I would say do it. Put them on. Try to protect them. But understand, with both sides trying to get to each other, it's hard to do. But what it does is it just tears away the unknown that innately makes young people cautious and reticent about sexuality.
0: Yeah.
1: I mean, we did that in schools with sex education.
0: Yeah.
1: But this thing is overblown, I'm sure, online. And it's takes away any of their innate cautiousness.
0: Yeah.
1: Takes away any of their innate fear.
0: All right. There's a call.
1: All right.
0: There you go.
1: I'm punching the button.
0: That's it. Hey, caller, you're on the air.
2: Hey, Pastor David and Lance. This is Anne-Marie.
0: Hey, Anne-Marie.
2: I haven't been able to contact you guys in quite a while. We've had a lot of things going on and challenges, but God is faithful.
0: Amen.
2: But I just wanted to share that I had been teaching Sunday school to kids that were in like school age, and they're now approaching their teen years, and I'm constantly seeing the awareness of their phones with social media, and I think my heart is that the most important thing that I see, like they came out from church and they noticed me. And I just put my arms around them and I blessed them. And I just said, you know, God has got a great plan for your life, because I think this whole thing with the social media, I'm just going to go there. When things happen with COVID, it just caused society to just be so compromised. And then it was dependent upon social media. And I think there was a plot and a plan in that. And so, therefore, with, you know, youth now, it seems they have almost like this agitation when you see them out in public. It's just a real concern. But thank you so much for addressing this issue. And I just think that those of us in church really need to go out of our way just to love on the youth.
1: Yes.
0: Amen.
2: God bless you all. Love you.
0: Thank you.
1: Thanks.
0: Thank you, Anne-Marie. I appreciate that.
1: You know, and that brings up one of the call to actions,
0: right?
1: That I'm sure we'll get to, but
0: we will for sure, because we're gonna. Time is fleeting, but anyway. Yeah, we'll get to that, because that is important. What are we? How do we respond to all this?
1: Right.
0: And there's several layers of response, but again, you know, we look at scripture that touches the various concerns we have, and how to pointing out the evil side of this, and how the devil really gets into. And what Anne-Marie said, though, and I'm thinking about COVID, it took an already isolationist entity, which is social media, and it exacerbated it, because everybody was supposed to be isolated in their homes and, you know, not go anywhere, And what are you going
1: to
0: do?
1: Well,
0: you
1: it know? Funneled it to, funneled everyone to this one source.
0: Yeah,
1: and
0: yeah.
1: like I mentioned before, a non-verbal communication
0: right.
1: source.
0: Yeah,
1: and removing emotion, removing those things, and it has worked exactly how you would think it would work.
0: Yes, yes.
1: Somebody was thinking.
0: Well, and on the just to point out on the addictive side of social media, you know that was the because the. 2 Peter 2:19 has a warning in there. It says when it talks about people who provide the means whereby someone unknowingly becomes a slave or a prisoner,
1: yes, yeah.
0: becomes addicted. It says St. Peter 2:19 is they promise them freedom, which is a big promise of social media. Look how much more you can do
1: That's
0: and you
1: right.
0: can learn. But they themselves are slaves of corruption. For whatever overcomes a person to that, he is enslaved. And this is what the script, this is what we've been talking about.
1: Yeah.
0: You know?
1: Could, yeah.
0: Go ahead.
1: Can I mention this?
0: Yeah,
1: because this was the main point. This is the main point when I was thinking about this and putting this together. The hormone and neural transmitters, the dopamine, the serotonin system, and it's the problem is addiction. Those physical things, dopamine, serotonin, they create both positive and negative feedback loops in our brain. It drops the level of dopamine. It raises the level of serotonin. And these conditions can spiral, creating irresistible levels of desire and need.
0: Mm-hmm.
1: Addiction is the personification of selfishness.
0: Yeah. Yes.
1: And I hate to say it. I mean, because people are victims of it. And
0: yeah.
1: everybody has addiction in some and undiagnosed and all these kinds of things. But people in addiction have been captured and trapped into thinking about themselves and their addiction. It's the opposite of the life of Christ calls us to. It's the opposite mm-hmm. of that life.
0: Yeah.
1: A life free from things and self.
0: Mm-hmm.
1: And I remember C.S. Lewis, he talked about living life outside of the dark, lonely hole in which we are born. We don't think about that.
0: No.
1: But when we are born, it is completely, it's just impulse. We are complete. We don't even know about our own hands yet.
0: Yeah.
1: We don't know that there's anybody around us. We don't know that there is a life outside of who we are. But we begin to learn that and understand it and find ways to relate and to cope. But we're born in this lonely hole.
0: Yeah.
1: His Holy Spirit, though, is constantly calling us out of ourselves to follow him in living our lives first for God and then by extension for others. Mm. But addiction short circuits that directly.
0: It does.
1: It drives us back into our own shells, into our own skulls, where biology, serotonin, and dopamine rule instead of following the real king and loving God and others as ourselves. You know, and I don't know. Here's the problem. I don't know if addictive behavior can be exercised. I assume that it can. In other words, once you've experienced some form of addiction, does it make it easier to fall back into another kind?
0: Well, let me respond to that
1: yeah.
0: because then I've shared my testimony on the air many times, and I was delivered. Now, I delivered, when I speak of that word, I mean that the Holy Spirit of God moved in my life through prayer.
1: Mm-hmm.
0: And in that prayer, God moved to separate me from the addiction
1: mm-hmm.
0: by deliverance,
1: right.
0: by detaching me from the demonic connections that caused me. It was tobacco in 1991.
1: Mm-hmm.
0: And when I say delivered, we went through a special time of prayer and laying on of hands and anointing.
1: Right.
0: I walked away from that service. I didn't want to smoke. I didn't want anything. And
1: amazing.
0: Before I was a 4-pack-a-day smoker. I'm just telling you. So that, yes, alcohol in 2003, literally the same basic thing is went to the Lord. People laid hands on me, prayed for me. The next day, this was evening of the, it was December 22nd that I woke up having had prayer the night before, wanting, now, but the thing is you want to be delivered. You know, God is speaking to my heart mm-hmm. saying, David, I want to take you away from this. But ultimately, it was a direct activity of the Holy Spirit of God to
1: right.
0: remove that demonic attachment
1: yeah.
0: to my very spirit, to my very soul, and delivered me from alcohol. Haven't had a drop since. and there's other things that have been addicted. Right. You talk about anorexia. I was anorexic and bulimic starting in my 20s. I know it's mostly women.
1: Kidding, yeah.
0: But yeah, I was the outlier. I was a man, but I went through years and years, and even after I stopped the behavior, the attitude was still there. So it was not but 5 years ago, roughly, that actually through prayer again, but God delivered me, totally removed that. Now that, so what I can say, and many others would agree that are there, yes, you can be, it has to be a work of God.
1: Yeah, yeah.
0: And now let's apply that to what we're talking about now, because addiction is addiction. I don't care what you call it.
1: Right, right.
0: Or at what age you're experiencing it, but God has a plan, he has a way.
1: Yeah.
0: But what it's going to take is the body of Christ, who are aware of that,
1: right,
0: who are praying people, Bible-believing people, to come together ultimately and be lifting up people in prayer. Now, I would even say, if there are people, I know there are people out there that pray for those who are addicted. They don't have a name in mind.
1: Right.
0: But God is using them. God will take the prayers, and he will use them right in his time and his will.
1: But we've got a specific
0: thing
1: here.
0: We have to do that, and this is part of the call to action.
1: And this is what I was going to say. We wouldn't think of taking our 13-year-old, or for that matter of fact, our 6- or 7-year-old, and saying, well, here, sit down in front of this tablet, sit down in front of this thing, or it's time to start snorting cocaine, or it's time to start smoking weed, or shooting something in your veins.
0: Yeah.
1: Chemically and electrically start building those pathways in your brain that cause an addictive feedback loop.
0: Mm-hmm.
1: I mean, but we wouldn't think of doing that with some outside chemical. But technology sneaks in and uses the own chemistry of our body and our brains to put us in those addictive feedback loops. And we're doing it to a generation. I mean, we're heading them down. I think, what did I write here? Is this a lifelong pathology of addiction being foisted on our kids through this technology?
0: Oh, definitely.
1: Well, I mean, and something, this is the thing I don't realize and the dangers of it. I said, you know, I started looking at this. You know, it's something to lose sleep. It's something to doom scroll through your, it's something to do these activities, and that's what these regulations are going to meet.
0: Yes,
1: the regulations and the lawsuit is going to meet these physical things and say, okay, we're going to put regulations in place to not allow this kind of development and of these tools this way that lead to these things. But underneath it is this insidious addictive pathologies that are caused, and we wouldn't think of doing this to our kids, but here we are. And it's snuck in, and we've got a whole generation that is falling prey to it. And that's what I would say. There are people that are praying, specifically pray about this, specifically pray about the addiction of social media and confronting it. Because my experience is the same as yours. There was a spiritual dimension to the removal and the deliverance of this addiction. And God wants to call us to that life outside of the addiction of self.
0: Yeah, yeah.
1: That's what he wants to do. And that's the spiritual side and the Christian and the kingdom side of this issue.
0: Yeah.
1: You know, I really think that's why I wanted to hit addiction, man.
0: Yeah, it's really, and it's a proper term to describe this. Because all the elements of addiction, all the signs of addiction are there. Right. In those young people, as it would be if you're looking at an alcoholic or a cocaine addict or whatever, because the aspects of addiction are always the same.
1: Mm-hmm.
0: The source may be different, but I think if we've raised the hopefully we've raised the visibility enough of this issue.
1: I hope so.
0: We have about less than 10 minutes in order to affirm that.
1: Yeah.
0: Getting back to, I mean, there's some scriptures I'd just like to share. Because we're dealing with the gates of the mind here. And children themselves, the youth, are not good gatekeepers. They're bad gatekeepers. They don't know to close their mind to things that are going to be dangerous.
1: Right.
0: They don't know what's dangerous to them. And when they're given free rein to simply experience all the social media they can get their hands on without guidance and without parental involvement, which gets us into the call to action in a minute, then the danger is already being realized in their life.
1: Exactly. Before we even know it started.
0: Yeah. Proverbs 4:23 says, keep your heart with all vigilance, for from it flow the springs of life.
1: Right.
0: Keep your heart, and of course your mind goes along with that. And then, you know, I love Paul. Paul really gets hard on the truth. Philippians 4:8. Finally, brothers, whatever is true, whatever is honorable, whatever is just, whatever is pure, whatever is lovely, whatever is commendable, if there is any excellence, there's anything worth of praise, think about these things.
1: Yeah.
0: Now, that takes conscious effort. These are not the things, by the way, what Paul is writing, that define the content of social media.
1: No, they're not.
0: Totally the opposite.
1: He's not outlining what you're going to find there. Yeah.
0: No, and I was going to go a couple other scriptures here. As a believer, and I know many, we're talking about an age range of people. Maybe they haven't come to Christ yet. Maybe in a lot of their denominations, they're not eligible, to be invited to receive Christ. I understand all that. So we are, as believers, if there are children we have access to their lives through familial associations or whatever,
1: right.
0: We have to participate in assisting them. They're not capable of consciously maybe understanding what is right and wrong in this area, but we are. We should be. And as believers, we should be in tune with the Word of God. We should be always under the anointing of the Holy Spirit when it comes to how we're going to help other people, especially the young ones. Titus 2:11-12. Believers are trained by grace. This is to renounce ungodliness and worldly passions and to live self-controlled, upright, and godly lives in the present age.
1: Yeah.
0: We're tasked to do that.
1: Present age.
0: Yes, it's grace that enables it, but we have to be there present and seeking God's grace and His will. And I love this, Psalm 46:10. Be still and know that I am God. Yeah. Well, now, if you're heavily invested in social media, you're not being still. Your mind is constantly like a pinball machine, right? As believers, we have to, and this is a form of discipling our children.
1: Yeah.
0: Okay, it's exactly that.
1: Well, Anne Marie. That's what she hit on. She says, I can observe this in the children. And man, that was a blessing and a blessed thing to say, Anne Marie. I put my arm around him and I said, you know, the Lord has a plan for you. We need to take those opportunities to pull those kids into real, where there's some nonverbal communication going on, being hit with emotions, being hit with intuitive things, and learning how to communicate in those instances. And we need to do that and find opportunities to do that with the children more than ever.
0: Yes.
1: You know, coaching them, getting them out, playing some softball, doing whatever outside of this social media almost scourge that's happening. Mm-hmm. I think God'll protect and God'll do, but this is something we have to be involved in.
0: We must. And that's, and the call to action involves parents. If you're a parent, you're a Christian parent, you're listening to us and you're saying, and maybe this whole broadcast has brought up your wonder, what is my kids looking at?
1: Yeah.
0: Kid or kids looking at on social media? You know, how much do I really know? And maybe I need to check on that. And this another thing that goes along with that is one of the things that happens, and I've seen this again and again with kids, preteens and teens in social media, is they're taught because of their addiction to be very defensive.
1: Right.
0: And to be either to lie directly to you about what they're looking at.
1: Or attack.
0: And some people back off.
1: This is why parents need to be courageous.
0: Courageous.
1: Even in the face.
0: Yes.
1: Of their own children. And it may be the hardest place to do that. I don't want to offend them. I don't want to lose their love. I mean, my serotonin releases are as a result of when they say, Dad, I love you. Are you kidding?
0: Yeah.
1: You know, it's one of the greatest. And so I want that. But to be brave in the face of that, I was going to mention this one thing. Just the one thing I wanted to say to folks. I really don't know that I have anything specific about the call to action as a parent on this, except to say, be aware of your children. And for men, and I'm just speaking to men, be aware of the of what your daughters and your sons need from you, a dad.
0: Yes.
1: I just kind of, well, I'm a parent and my wife will pick up here and I'll pick up there. And but there were certain things that she couldn't roughhouse with them. She couldn't do certain things with them. And I didn't realize at the time. And now I regret. And if I can tell somebody, a dad out there, you know, do everything for them as a parent, but be specific, prioritize some of these things that only a dad can do.
0: And the moms, too, have their own particular gifts and skill that God's given you and your personality, your demeanor and all that. And moms need to be interactive with their kids. The biggest single problem, I think, is that today American parenting is, as long as my child is not being arrested for stealing cars or drugs, you know, or
1: everything's okay,
0: running a prostitution ring, that they're okay. They're sitting up in their room. They're being quiet.
1: They're not, though.
0: And the thing is, the fact I've always learned when I was told from parents when we had our child is the quieter they are, the more concern you have to have of them.
1: Yeah. Still waters run deep.
0: But we need to reach out, embrace our children, learn, be part of. I know some people say, I'm working 90 hours a week trying to put food on the table. Here's what I would say to you is, and I was, as a pastor, when my daughter was growing up, you know, I could easily work 80, 90 hours a week in what I call the season in Florida, especially, you know, the winter season, everybody's here. A lot going on in the church, a lot of services, a lot of teaching, a lot of staff, whatever to play with. But as a senior pastor, I asked the Lord, said, Lord, I must attend to my family, to my marriage and my child. So help me to do all the things I must do as a pastor, but also help me to prioritize my family.
1: Yeah.
0: Now, by his grace, and only by his grace, was I able to do that.
1: Good for you.
0: But so getting back to, if there's any one call to action, listener today, is ask God for the grace for you to prioritize whatever young people are in your life, children, grandchildren, maybe some you have access to, maybe you're a teacher in the school or the church or whatever. But if you're a believer, God has a plan, not just for your life, but how your life impacts the life of others, and especially our youth.
1: Today.
0: And social media, while it has helped in many ways, can be a very great tool, it is also a medium for the devil to steal your children.
1: Right. Let's use it for the kingdom.
0: Let's use it for the kingdom. And yeah, you'll get some pushback, but listen, you have God on your side, and the devil is small.
1: Yes.
0: And when you finally realize
1: that. He's a liar.
0: He's very clever, but God has much more wisdom, and he wants you to have it. I mean, what else can we say, Lance? I think we got about 40 seconds.
1: Oh, I can say a lot.
0: I know. We all could. And next week, God willing, we'll have Keith back and Ann back. And so we'll have a more fleshed out team, but I think we did pretty good.
1: We're here. It came to pass.
0: God's word was given, and I pray that it blessed you all who are listening.
1: Yes, I do too.
0: And, you know, I guess maybe we've done it all. Lance, I just want to say to our listeners, thank you for listening. God bless you. We do pray for you as a group when we come together and individually in our prayer time. And we know God's got it.
1: I love the family of Christ.
0: Amen.
1: Amen.
0: Me too. Well, and with that, we'll love on you next week.
1: Amen.
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1: Today on Insight for Living, Chuck Swindoll continues our study of Job, picking up in the middle of a brutal confrontation between Job and his so-called friend, Bildad. Bildad pulled no punches. He bluntly accused Job of forgetting God, comparing him to a withering plant, and implying that his suffering was pure punishment. In response, Job fired back. And in his response, he voiced one of the most profound longings in all of Scripture. It was a cry for someone to stand between him and God and argue his case. Let's pick up the study now in Job chapter 8.
2: Bildad, after calling him an empty windbag, turns to the Lord God and gives Job a lesson in theology. God has uprooted you, Job. Something has happened to your root system that has led to this death-like condition in which you find yourself. And then he closes it off with verse 20 through 22. God will not reject a man of integrity. What's the implication? You're not. Nor will he support the evildoers. By now you're getting it. You've already seen where I'm going. He will yet fill your mouth with laughter, your lips with shouting. Those who hate you will be clothed with shame. The tent of the wicked will be no more. You'll know a day when you'll pass off this earth, and all of life will be wonderfully restored for you. You'll know joy. He missed it by a mile. He certainly didn't get the point of what Job needed. Eliphaz ventured a word, but I'm telling you, Bildad was downright blunt. He opens with a blast. I just want to add here, no extra charge. Think before you write a letter of criticism. Think. If you need to do that, then say them. Say them face to face and say them kindly. Before you do that, put yourself in the shoes of the other person for a considerable period of time. Chances are good you'll never say a word. Or if you do, you'll say them with greater tact. And I'm telling you things that I've had to learn the hard way. I've rarely felt sorry for things I did not say. I've often felt sorry for things I said, and almost without exception, felt badly that I wrote them. And I have no one in mind. If I did, I'd call your name. But I don't, because the wonderful thing about Stonebriar Community Church is that we don't have a lot of people that grouse about petty things. Thank the Lord. Many a pastor I know right now lives under the gun of some blast from some Bildad in his life, who just has taken him on he's in the crosshairs of his sight. I just read one yesterday in a letter from a brother who a particular officer in the church is just making his life miserable. Now, why do we do that? Job answers, and his words are shaped, hopefully, to fit Bildad's brain, assuming there is one sizable enough to get it. Job answered, "You idiot." No. He says, "Actually, Bildad, I know all of this that you have told me." And that's not pride. It's a fact. Bildad, listen. I know those things. Bildad, I've walked with God my adult life. In truth, I know so much of what you're telling me. But my question is, how can a man be in the right before God? Tell me that. Scratch the itch, Bildad. You're missing the need a mile. How? How can I be declared right before God? Oh, you know, I so want Job to scoot ahead by the centuries and meet the Savior. The only way you and I can know what it is to be right before God is to be in the Lord Jesus Christ. And in the person of his Son, we are as righteous as he. Job, longs to know that kind of peace. You see how he views God? Look at his response. He says, in effect, none of what you've told me helps my case. God is huge. If one wished to dispute with him, he could not answer him once in a thousand times. Still speaking of the Lord God, wise in heart and mighty in strength, who has defied him without harm? See the fear that there is in him? It is God who removes the mountains, they know not how. When he overturns them in his anger, who shakes the earth out of its place, and its pillars tremble, referring to clearly an earthquake or a volcano. Who commands the sun not to shine and sets a seal on the stars. Who alone stretches out the heavens and tramples down the waves of the sea. Who makes the bear, Orion and Pleiades, the chambers of the south. He goes to the stellar spaces. And he alone does that. Who does great things, unfathomable, wondrous works without number. Yes, I know how great God is. What I need is an audience with him. Look at him. He is the one who does all of this about us, and he is enormous. And I fear him. I stand before him in awe and wonder. All I want is to be able to approach him and talk this out. You haven't helped me do that, Bildad. Now with that, there are four lines of questions that follow. And keep in mind, Job has in the back of his mind, we're going to see a courtroom. He would love to be able, if you will, to step into a divine courtroom and to speak to the judge, the Lord God. He would love to walk just as he is, covered with these sores and the sadness of his life and the bankruptcy of his condition, and just stand before the judge and argue his case. Not to be impudent, but to be on a level where they could talk this through. He knows that his God would have answers for him. So, these four lines of questions are, number one, if I could stand before God, what would I say? Verses 14 to 19. See verse 14? How then can I answer him and choose my words before him? If I could stand before God, what would I say? Though I were right, I could not answer. I would have to implore the mercy of my judge. If I called and he answered me, I could not believe that he was listening to my voice. For he bruises me with a tempest and multiplies my wounds without cause. He will not allow me to get my breath, but saturates me with bitterness. It is a matter of power. Behold, he is the strong one. If it is a matter of power, he wins. So if I could stand before him, what would I say? Here's the second question. If I could declare my own innocence, what good would it do? That's 23:24. If I could declare my innocence, what good would it do? Though I am righteous, verse 20, my mouth will condemn me. Though I am guiltless, he will declare me guilty. I am guiltless. I do not take notice of myself. I despise my life. It is all one. Therefore, I say, he destroys the guiltless and the wicked. If the scourge kills, suddenly he mocks the despair of the innocent. The earth is given into the hand of the wicked. He covers the faces of its judges. Remember, this is Hebrew poetry. Leave some of it. Let it settle. It would be valuable to turn it over in our minds for another hour to plumb the depths of such writings as this. But the point is, if I could declare my own innocence, well, what good would it do? And then 25 through 31, if I tried to be positive and cheerful, how would that help? 25 to 31. If I tried to be positive and cheerful, how would that help? Look down at verse 27. Though I say I will forget my complaint, I will leave off my sad countenance and be cheerful. I'm afraid of all my pains. I know that you will not acquit me. I am accounted wicked. Why then should I toil in vain? It won't work. And now the real question, the underlying question. If I only had a mediator, I could have my needs represented. I could have the truth told. 32 to 35. Now look closely. You'll love this. For he, referring to God, he is not a man as I am, that I may answer him, that we may go to court together. There is no umpire between us who may lay his hand upon us both. The point is, if I had a mediator, I could find a go-between so that I could communicate with this mighty and wise and holy God. But there is not. See the word umpire? He's calling for a mediator, one who could argue his case. Job wished to present his case in God's court, but he can't find a mediator. Hold your place and look at 13:3. Job 13:3. I would speak to the Almighty, and I desire to argue with God. That means to bring his case before him and plead it. Look at verse 15 of that same chapter, 13:15. Though he slay me, I will hope in him. Nevertheless, I will argue my ways before him. Verse 18, behold, now I have prepared my case. I know that I will be vindicated. I've thought through what my case would be. And I would love to come and stand before this holy judge, this God of mine. But I can't do it because he's not a man to come to me. And I am not, I missed this earlier, the end of verse 35, chapter 9. I am not like that in myself. I don't have what it takes to come before him. I need a go-between. I need an arbitrator. I need a mediator. Years ago, when I worked as a machinist, working my way through school, there was the threat of a strike. And the union stood on one side with the laborers, and management stood on the other side, and there was a great gap in between. Interestingly, an arbitrator was hired to come in. He had nothing to gain in the eyes of the union. He had nothing to gain in the eyes of the management. He was supposedly completely neutral. And he came and worked long and hard to hear both sides as both presented their causes. And then he passed a decision, and the paper had been signed that if the arbitrator could bring the two together, the issue would be solved and there would be no strike. In fact, he did, and there was no strike. But it was interesting to watch the process occur, because this man became the representative of both sides, and yet not gaining from the argument or losing because of the argument, he was able to judge in the midst of the argument the best decision. And it was fair, and it was right, and it solved. He put his hand on one, he put his hand on the other, as it were, and he stood between the two, and he solved the issue. That's what Job wants. But he doesn't have one. He doesn't qualify to stand before God. He isn't God, or he isn't deity. And God is not a man that he can come stand before him, so he's stuck. You see why I said, would that Job had lived a few centuries later. Let me show you why. Look at 1 Timothy 2. Oh, there is a New Testament. 1 Timothy 2. 1 Timothy 2, verse 3. Paul writes to his younger Timothy, explaining here the go-between, the mediator. 1 Timothy 2:3, not 2 Timothy, it's 1 Timothy 2:3. This is good and acceptable in the sight of God, our Savior, who desires all men to be saved and to come to the knowledge of the truth. For there is one God and one mediator, one go-between, one arbitrator, one umpire. There is one God. Don't forget that. In this era of many gods, don't you tell one another that all the gods are the same. Don't you believe that lie. There is one God, the Creator God. It is not Allah. It is the living God of the Scriptures. There is one God. And there is one mediator between this God of the heavens, who has made us and all things pertaining to us, and humanity on this earth, and he is identified, there is one mediator, the man Christ Jesus. There are not many. The way is narrow. Don't believe the lie. Don't be afraid to be that specific. When I hear people struggle with specificity, when I hear people struggle with that, I think, do you want people to be specific about the flights you take? You ever call up and they'll say, well, it's flight 413, or it actually might be 1096. Or really, it could be 309. You say, no, I want to know which flight is it. Well, and also it takes off from DFW. Actually, it could be Love Field. And flight departs at 1214, thereabouts, maybe 110 or 230. You go, wait a minute. Get specific. Isn't that amazing? Something as simple as a flight, we want exact numbers and times and gates. You don't want to walk all over the airport going, oh, let's see. I'm open-minded. I'll take whatever flies. Just so the pilot is sincere and it looks good. It seems right. It's just like I need to feel it deeply when I get on the plane. What a crock. There is one God, there is one mediator between God and men, and it is the man Christ Jesus. That is truth, men and women. In a pluralistic world, you will not hear that. And by saying that, you will be called intolerant, which is one of the great compliments you will ever hear from the liberal, to be called narrow. Jesus said it, I am the way, the truth, the life. No man comes to the Father but through me. Not us. Not several. One God, one mediator, the man Christ Jesus, who gave himself as a ransom for all, the testimony given at the proper time. Oh, Joe, there is a mediator. You just haven't met him. But someday, Joe, you'll hear of this. Job, therefore, back to Job 9. Don't you hate to go back? I just want to stay in Timothy because it's so helpful there. Campbell Morgan writes, the cry of Job was born of a double consciousness, which at the moment was mastering him. First, that of the appalling greatness and majesty of God, and secondly, that of his own comparative littleness. It was the cry of a man who knew God and was overwhelmed by the sense of his greatness. Over against this was the sense of his own comparative smallness. Track this. This is great writing. He felt he could not get to God. He was altogether too small. It is as though Job had said, there is no umpire, there is no arbiter, there is no one who can stand between us, interpreting each to the other, me to God, God to me. There is no one to lay his hand upon us. Job was crying out for someone who could stand authoritatively between God and himself and so create a way of meeting, a possibility of contact. We now turn from the elemental cry of Job from the Old Testament to consider the apostolic word concerning Jesus. There is one mediator between God and man. That is the gospel in brief. That is Christianity fundamentally. By faith alone, in Christ alone, and there is no other. There is no other way. Job says, because he doesn't have that umpire, verse 1 of chapter 10, I loathe my own life. It's like he would, he just gasps. I loathe the fact that I haven't a way to stand before the judge on that great divine throne. So I plead, verse 2, do not condemn me. Let me know why you contend with me. Is it right for you indeed to oppress me? He has every right to ask that. He's confused. He doesn't get it. He doesn't have a mediator to say, Job, let me explain what's happening to you. And to the living God to represent your case. That's why I'm here. I love toward the end of this chapter, and I need to race through this. Verse 18, why then have you brought me out of the womb? He's back to that same old song he was in chapter 3. Why did you let me be born alive? Would that I had died and no eye had seen me. Would that I had died in the womb and never having been seen. I should have been as though I had not been carried from womb to tomb. Why, isn't that a great way to put it? You know that was in the Bible. When I first read that several years ago, I thought, what a perfect slogan for a church and its ministry. From womb to tomb. We minister from womb to tomb. Boy. Then I looked at the context and I thought, yikes, I don't want to do that. That's not a... It's like you'll sometimes see in a graveyard etched on tombstones, a little sleep, a little slumber, a little folding of the hands to rest. And it'll say Proverbs, or it'll say sleep well, darling, or whatever on the stone. And I appreciate that. But when you check out Proverbs 6:10, you realize that is addressing the sluggard, the lazy slobs. Sleeping late, refusing to wake up, to get involved. And it says at the end of that same section, your poverty will come like a vagabond. Yikes! Take that off the stone, you know. You don't want to, don't put that on your stone, a little sleep, a little slumber. When you look at a whole context, it makes better sense, doesn't it? Why didn't he just take me from the womb right to the tomb? Oh, Job. And have your testimony missed by so many of us who need to read it? And learn from you. Job, though God stays silent, remember there's no word from God in here. Bless his heart. Let me give you a couple lessons that linger and then I'm through. When misery breaks our spirit, philosophical words don't help us cope. When misery breaks our spirit, philosophical words don't help us cope. And that's all those men had to offer. As hard as Bildad may have tried, he said nothing that brought relief or solace or strength to Job in his misery. When misery breaks our spirit, philosophical words won't help us cope. Here's the second, more powerful of the two. When a mediator can't be found, futile searches won't give us hope. When a mediator can't be found, futile searches won't give us hope. Job is right. Death is better than this if I haven't a mediator. The good news is every person here, whether you even have thought of it before, every one of you has a mediator. Every one of us. It's the same mediator. The same one who represented me as a little boy who came to Jesus just as I was and told the Lord God, I believe in you and I trust you and I believe Jesus died for me and I believe he's living. I believe he was raised from the dead for me. And, you know, at that moment, my mediator represented me before the living God. How wonderful. He will do the same for you. Do the very same. Because you have an umpire. Great thought. Let's bow together. If you've never turned in faith,

0: we have an arbitrator. We have the precious treasure of the Savior. And it's in Him we find our reason for continuing, though our current world temporarily falls apart. Thank you for the rock, the stability that He is for us. And we find our hope only in Him. May those who've never met Him come to know Him this very day. I ask believingly in Jesus' dear name. Everyone said, Amen.
1: A beautiful reminder from Chuck Swindoll. Job longed for a mediator, someone to stand between him and God and argue his case. And today, you and I have exactly that. In our darkest moment, when words fail, Jesus Christ stands on our behalf. You're listening to Insight for Living, and a comprehensive study about one of the most remarkable men in the Bible. His name was Job. Chuck titled today's message, Continuing the Verbal Fistfight. When you think about it, Job is far more than a book in the Old Testament. It's actually a mirror. And when we stare into the glass, we're forced to ask a penetrating question. Can my faith survive the fire? If you're willing to wrestle with that question, we have a resource built just for that purpose. I'm referring to the Searching the Scriptures Bible Study Workbook for this series. 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Not long ago, Chuck sat down with pastor and evangelist Greg Laurie. These two men have walked long roads, preached to millions, and faced their share of personal battles. Now Chuck and Greg open up about their struggles and the moments when God's grace showed up in ways they didn't expect. 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That's insight.org/conversations. How should we respond when someone assaults our character? I'm Bill Meyer, inviting you to hear Chuck Swindoll's answer tomorrow on Insight for Living.

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4: I bet you remember this song from growing up. There's not a friend like the lowly Jesus. No, not one. No, not one. No one can heal all of life's diseases. No, not one. No, not one. You know, Jesus is a good friend. He is not only your Savior, but he's your friend. But you know what? You need other friends, too. You need friends, as one little boy said, I need some friends with skin on. Friends I can reach out and touch, who are there for me when I need them. And what do you know? Here in the Bible, in the book of Proverbs, is Solomon telling us some things about friendships that help us do that whole thing better. We'll get to it in just a moment. But first, let me remind you that Turning Point produces a magazine that goes out every month into the homes of those who respond and request it. It's been going on now for many years, and there are well over 300,000 families that receive this magazine every month. If you're not getting it, we'd like to start it into your home. 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Also, information about what's happening at Turning Point and how God is working through this ministry around the world. I hope you'll get your copy of Turning Points magazine coming to your home. Ask for it when you get in touch with us, and we'll make sure that it happens. Here is part two of this wonderful teaching from Proverbs on personal relationships.
5: Let me talk for a moment about faithful friends. For here in this same passage of Scripture, in the sixth verse of the 27th chapter, we read, Faithful are the wounds of a friend, but the kisses of an enemy are deceitful. Now, let's take the last part of that verse and understand what it says so that we can understand the first part of it. The last part of the verse says, The kisses of an enemy are deceitful. And if you have your Bibles open to the 27th chapter, if you'll go back into Proverbs chapter 26, beginning at the 23rd verse, you will find a little commentary on that section of chapter 27, verse 6. In verse 23, it says this. Listen to this. Fervent lips with a wicked heart are like earthenware covered with silver dross. He who hates disguises it with his lips and lays open deceit within himself. When he speaks kindly, do not believe him, for there are seven abominations in his heart. Now, I want you to get the picture that the writer of Proverbs paints with his little word picture. He says that fervent lips with a wicked heart are like an earthen jar covered with silver. A silver-covered earthen jar. In other words, what you see on the outside is what's not on the inside. These people are fervent in their friendship words, in their flattering tongue, but in their heart there is deceit. In fact, it says in this chapter, there are seven abominations in their heart. You can't always tell a friend by their friendliness, can you? Do you know that some people are born strokers? By that I mean they can't help it. They just have to stroke you every time they see you. You're the most wonderful person in the world. That's the most wonderful message I've ever heard. You're the greatest preacher who ever lived. And I'm thinking, where have these people been? I mean, it's wonderful to be complimented, and we always appreciate reinforcement in the areas where we serve and what we do. But when a person is overwhelmed in that regard, when he continues with that over and over again, sometimes you have to stop and ask, what's that person up to? What's really going on in their heart? You know, when a person is your true friend, just a word will do. But if they have another agenda, sometimes it is in the multiplication of words that you become suspicious. And the writer of Proverbs says we have every right to do that, because there is a kind of friend who is faithless, who will say one thing with his lips, who will humor your fancies and flatter your pride, but down in their heart, they have another agenda. Faithful friends do not try to force their personal opinions on the lives of others. They try to help in a biblical way, and you can always spot it if you watch for it. Romans 15:2 gives us a little definition of a faithful friend. Let each of us please his neighbor for his good, leading to edification, building up. Ephesians 4:2 says it this way, with all lowliness and gentleness, with long-suffering, bearing up one another in love. And Proverbs 9:8 adds this warning, do not correct a scoffer, lest he hate you. Rebuke a wise man, and he will love you. It's interesting that a faithful friend is a friend who doesn't always tell you what you want to hear. How many of you have a spouse like that? You bristle. And then you go away to think, why, there's no person in the whole world that loves me more than this woman. And why would she say that if she didn't love me enough to help me? When you're a young preacher, as I was once, be careful how you laugh. When you're a young preacher and you're just getting started, it's so easy to fall into the pitfalls of repeating phrases and sentences and doing things that you wish you wouldn't do, and you don't think about it. But after a while, when the emotion of the meeting is over and you have a chance to sit down, you're reminded by the one who loves you, you did it again. You did it again. And that's so helpful. It's wonderful to have a friend you trust to help you through those times, to rebuke you when you need to be rebuked in a kind way. If you have a friend like that, you are rich indeed. You have a faithful friend, according to the book of Proverbs. General Grant had a lawyer by the name of John A. Rawlins. He was closer to General Grant than any other man during the war. It was to Rawlins that Grant gave his pledge that he would abstain from intoxicating liquors, which he'd had a problem with. And when he broke that pledge, Rawlins went to him and with great earnestness pleaded with him, for the sake of himself and for the sake of the great and holy cause of the nation, to refrain from strong drink. Faithful were the wounds of that friend. And today, if you go to Washington, in the front of the Capitol at Washington, there stands the magnificent monument of General Grant, sitting on his horse in characteristic pose and flanked on either side by stirring battle scenes. But at the other end of Pennsylvania Avenue, a little to the south of the avenue, is Rawlins Park. And there stands a very ordinary, commonplace statue of Rawlins. Whenever you stand before the great monument of Grant there in front of the Capitol, think of the other monument and remember the faithful friend who kept Grant on his horse is down at the other end, unnoticed and unheralded. But he was the kind of friend who could say what needed to be said at the right time. One of the things that's happening in Christendom these days, and I believe it's a good thing, is the development of accountability groups. You know, it's so easy to just sail along in your life, not asking any questions and not answering any questions. Something happens to you when you have somebody that asks you the hard questions. You need somebody to ask you those questions, don't you? Somebody to ask you, to look you in the eye and say, are you walking with God? Are you living outwardly what you profess to live? Is it genuine in your heart? That's a faithful friend. My friend, if you don't have one, you need to choose one and get yourself in a situation where you're asking each other some hard questions. Then I want to give you a third kind of friend, and these are the kind we all want. These are fortifying friends. These are friends who come up alongside of you and just encourage you. And you need to have some of those folks too. Chapter 27, verse 9 says it this way. Listen to the imagery of this proverb. Ointment and perfume delight the heart, and the sweetness of a man's friend gives delight by hearty counsel. That's a wonderful proverb. Friendly suggestions are as pleasant as perfume, says the proverb writer. Genuine advice shows that a person really cares. Somebody who comes alongside of you with the right spirit and the right attitude and puts their arm around you and says, I want you to know, and they encourage you and they strengthen you and they help you. And you feel such ease with them, even though you're talking about difficult things. How many of you know it's not usually the message that's the issue, it's the delivery system that comes into play. Sometimes people can come and say things to you and their delivery system's all wrong, the package is all messed up. And what they're saying is true, but the way they say it is so harsh and sometimes sarcastic that you can't get your arms around the message because you can't get past the delivery system. And the writer of Proverbs says that when you bring hearty counsel, it should have the aroma of perfume to it. In other words, it should be a sweet and tender way of helping your friend get the message that's at the core and not all the wrappings around the outside. That's something you have to work at and develop even in a marriage, isn't it? Learning how to give the message and not let the messenger mess it all up. And when you're with a person like that, you feel such at ease. I think it's sort of like what I read from the words of George Eliot. He defined a friendship like this. He said, oh, the inexpressible comfort of feeling safe with a person, having neither to weigh thoughts or measure words, but to pour them all out just as they are, chaff and grain together, knowing that a faithful hand will take and sift them. Keep what is worth keeping, and then with a breath of love, blow the rest away. Isn't that a great thought? Don't you covet somebody like that? It kind of goes along with the fact that every once in a while you need somebody you can just go blow off some steam. Oh, what a privilege it is to have a friend who takes the chaff and the grain together, and what is worth keeping, he keeps, and with love, he blows the rest away. You know, there's a friendship in the Bible that was like that. Do you remember the story of David and Jonathan? You talk about a friendship that had some dynamics that would make it not work. Unless you've read it recently, you might not be aware of the fact that Jonathan was the son of Saul, and Saul hated David. And David was the one who was about to take over Saul's place as king of Israel. And David also was sweet on Saul's daughter, and David and Jonathan were friends. You talk about getting into a complicated friendship, that was one. Because every time they were together, David's viewpoint was, Saul's trying to kill me, and Jonathan was always doing his best to make sure that David was kept safe. And sometime when you get a chance, you should go back to read 1 Samuel and read the record of that story. It is unfortunate that some very evil people have tried to make out of this relationship an inordinate relationship that would not be pleasing to God. But I can tell you on the authority of the Word of God, there was nothing like that. These were two men who loved each other as friends should love. And over again, there's a phrase in the Old Testament that describes their relationship. You will see it in 1 Samuel 18, 1 to 3, where you read, and when he had finished speaking to Saul, the soul of Jonathan was knit to the soul of David, and Jonathan loved him as his own soul. And Saul took him that day, would not let him go home to his father's house anymore. Then Jonathan and David made a covenant because he loved him as his own soul. In 1 Samuel 20, verse 17, we read, "Now Jonathan again caused David to vow because he loved him, for he loved him as he loved his own soul." And in 1 Samuel 23, 16, we read that Jonathan, Saul's son, arose and went to David in the woods and strengthened his hand in God. I'm telling you what a friend. A friend who knows when you have a need and comes to strengthen you in the hand of God. Well, let me pass on to the fourth kind of friend that's alluded to in the 27th chapter of Proverbs. I was going to put it this way. I tried to make it a little more acceptable. How about in-your-face friends? How about face-to-face friends? This is similar to what we talked about a few moments ago, but in a positive way. Proverbs 27:17 is a great proverb. It says this, "As iron sharpens iron, so a man sharpens the countenance of his friend." This is the kind of a friend that you get together with and you can really deal with some of the tough issues of life. You can talk about things that are going to make a difference. You can share ideas, and they may not always be coming from the same way. They may be disagreement ideas, but you understand that this is two friends who love each other, sharing the most important things in their life one with another, and the result of it is you both are sharpened and strengthened by the encounter. Oh, what a relationship that can be. Especially if you're in a position of leadership or responsibility, to have somebody who can come and you can share ideas. Sometimes when we travel and we get with other pastors, that's what happens. We sit down in a room together and we talk about what God is doing in the ministry and how we can sharpen one another as face to face we deal with the issues of our lives. Romans 14:19 says, "Therefore, let us pursue the things which make for peace and the things by which one may edify another." I don't know if you've ever remembered this verse from the book of Malachi, but I think this is kind of the same thing. Malachi 3:16 says, "Then those who feared the Lord spoke to one another, and the Lord listened, and he heard them." If you go back and study the book of Malachi, you know this wasn't a pleasant time in the life of these people. But they got together, and they spoke one to another, and the Bible says God listened in. I think God listens into conversations when iron sharpens iron and when friends come together to encourage one another. And the Bible says that that's what happened. And a book of remembrance was written before him for those who fear the Lord and who meditate on his name. Do you know when you have the right kind of conversations between one another and you're sharpening one another and you're encouraging one another, you get enrolled in God's book. And he listens into your conversation and he says, "I saw Jeremiah down there in North Carolina with another brother pastor, and they were sharing the joys and the challenges of the ministry and encouraging one another." God loves that, and he hears it. And that's the kind of friendship you want to develop. Let me give you the last lesson. I just want to call this forever friends. There's a song that we hear a lot of times, "Friends are friends forever." And I always think when these young people are graduating from high school, most of them won't see each other again until the 20th year anniversary. But you can have forever friends, and the book of Proverbs says this, Proverbs 27:10. "Do not forsake your own friend or your father's friend, nor go to your brother's house in the day of your calamity. Better is a neighbor nearby than a brother far away." Did you know that? And Proverbs 17:17 says it this way, even more succinctly, "A friend loves at all times," and listen to this, "a brother is born for adversity." Let me tell you how you can sort out your friends. You want to know the ones that are casual, the ones that are just companions, the ones that are committed? All you have to do is go through a crisis in your life. That's all you have to do. Crisis sorts out your friends like nothing you'll ever imagine. Some of the people you thought would be aren't, and some of the people you didn't think would be are. But the Bible says that a friend, a true friend, is born for adversity. What does that mean? That's what they're there for. You may not even know that they're there hovering around the externals of your life, but when you go through a difficult time, all of a sudden they move in and you discover the love and the strength and the encouragement that such a friend brings to you. A friend loves at all times. And a brother is born for adversity. Proverbs chapter 18 and verse 24. A man who has friends must himself be friendly. Now, let me just stop right there. I always hear it, well, I come to this church and I don't know anybody. Well, whose fault is that? If you don't know anybody, why don't you know anybody? Well, you say, nobody's introduced themselves to me. Well, why don't you introduce yourself to them? You know what I'm learning is that the way you make friends is you have to take some initiative. The problem with the church that's grown is that nobody knows for sure who's been here the longest. You may be afraid to go and introduce yourself to someone. I've had people come up to my wife and welcome her to Shadow Mountain. I mean, it's wonderful. But you got to take some initiative. If you want to sit back in your pew all by yourself saying that's a big church and you can't know anybody there, you can live like that if you want to. But listen to the Proverbs. If you want to have a friend, you have to show yourself friendly. You have to reach out. And shame on the one who didn't reach out to you first, but that's really not important, is it? I'm telling you, if you want to get connected in a church, if you just take a little initiative, it's the easiest thing in the world to do. But if you sit back and you say, well, I'm new and nobody's contacted me, then you will sit there for a long time because some of the people that should be contacting you probably think you should be contacting them. So what do you have to do? Let me just tell you this, and this will make it all so simple. If you want to have friendships, it's always your turn. It's always your turn. Take the initiative. Take a step. And when you take a step, you'll find that the body comes together. Now, does that mean we shouldn't be friendly and we shouldn't reach out to new people? No. But it means that all of us have to show ourselves friendly if we want to have friends. It's like the sowing of a seed. If you feel lonely, sow a friendship. And the friendship may not come back to you from the place where you sowed the seed, but it may come back to you from somewhere else. Whatever it is you don't have in your life, whatever it is you lack in your life, if you're lonely, be a friend to somebody and watch what God will do for you. If you want to have a friend, you got to show yourself friendly. And then the proverb ends like this. And I do not believe this was messianic, nor was it meant to refer to Jesus Christ, but the application is so critically close. The proverb says, and there is a friend who sticks closer than a brother. And how many of you know who that friend is? There's not a friend like the lowly Jesus. No, not one. No, not one. None else can heal all our soul's diseases. No, not one. Not one. Jesus knows all about our struggles. He will guide till the day is done. There's not a friend like the lowly Jesus. No, not one. No, not one. There's not an hour that he is not near us. No, not one. No, not one. No night so dark but his love can cheer us. No, not one. No, not one. Jesus knows all about our struggles. He will guide till the day is done. There's not a friend like the lowly Jesus. No, not one. And I want to ask you today, is Jesus your friend? Do you know him? You say, well, Pastor Jeremiah, everybody knows who Jesus is. No. That's a contact friend. Well, I study about him in the Bible. Oh, that's a casual friendship. I'm not talking about that. I want to know if you have a committed friendship with Jesus. Have you committed your life to him as he has committed his life to you? Are you willing to say, Lord Jesus Christ, what you've said in your word about me, I accept as true. I am a sinner without any hope, but because you came into this world to be my Savior, I can know eternal life. As you committed yourself to me on the cross, I now commit myself to you, and I accept what you did for me. Because in order for Jesus Christ to be your friend, he first of all must be your Savior. And if you don't know him as your Savior, you can't have him as your friend. I don't know about you, but the friendship I have with Jesus is the most wonderful thing in all the world to me. I say this with deference to a warm and loving relationship with my wife and my family. But my friends, there are times when you just got to get alone with your friend, the Lord Jesus, and pour your heart out to him because you know that no one else can comprehend, no one else can know. I don't know how I'd get through a day without my friendship with the Lord. And those of you who know him know what I'm talking about. And I want you all to have him as your friend. So if you've never known Jesus Christ as your Savior and your friend, why don't you take that step and show yourself friendly today and invite him into your life?
4: Amen. Hey, friends, I want to tell you there is no one who can help you and will be with you like the Lord Jesus Christ. He is your Savior, first of all. That's where it starts. You have to ask Him to forgive your sin, give you the gift of eternal life, and He will do that. But then He becomes more than your Savior. He's your friend. And there's not a friend like the Lord Jesus Christ. He will be with you every day, every way, wherever you need Him. He's just a prayer away. And I want you to know Jesus Christ, first of all, as your Savior, and then to understand how wonderful it is to have Him as your friend. If you've never received Him, do it today. While you're thinking about it, while it's still in your mind, while it's present in front of your options for the day, make sure you do the right thing and get Jesus Christ in your life. 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I'll see you next time.
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0: Greetings, brothers and sisters. This is Sister Dee Dee. 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
1: Hi, this is Kim from sunny South Florida, and I'd like to share with you some exciting things that God is doing in the world of arts and entertainment. Join me now for A Heart for Hollywood. There is something just magical about a movie. The ability to be in someone else's shoes without actually risking the consequences. To be able to share some of their joy. A movie can be a little escape from your own reality. We can leave dancing and feeling light as a feather, or even as wise as Solomon. This is the gift of enjoying movies. Recently, I had the pleasure of watching the movie Paul's Promise, starring Ryan Quinn, Linda Pearl, Nancy Stafford, and featuring Dean Cain. This incredible movie tackled issues such as racism, the pain of cancer, and caring for a dying loved one, and the crippling that accompanies a bitter spirit. In movies, the amazing thing is that you become part of the story. I am sure you have found yourself asking what decisions you would have made, how do I think the character should behave, and how would I behave in that situation? You are reacting and passing judgment on the characters as you relate to them. You can watch the characters, and as they make their choices, you can see potential outcomes and learn many life lessons. Maybe that's why we love movies so much. We can test reality in our mind, and then we can come back and apply some of those lessons in our life. Jesus did this when he was using parables to tell stories and teach lessons. He would often use imagery and settings that were familiar to his listeners. Another of the things I loved about Paul's Promise is how it helped us to see how having God as one of the major characters in the story affects everybody in the story. How through pain and perseverance there's hope. Though someone may be prejudiced, that can be overcome by love. Where there is sorrow, there's also the knowledge of eternal life. And the love and perseverance of a parent praying for a lifetime for their child. The Bible says, love does not delight in evil, but rejoices with the truth. It always protects, always trusts, always hopes, always perseveres. And the greatest of these is love. Seeing this movie left my heart full of understanding more of God's love and the frailty of humanity. Please pray for Paul's Promise. And if you see Paul's Promise in theaters or streaming at home, you'll see a great example of what Christians working in Hollywood are doing today. Thank you for joining me today, and thank you for continuing to pray for this most influential mission field. Please continue to pray for Hollywood and for the creative artists that God is using to change our culture.

0: marching to the palaces of the high and mighty. I, the Lord, have dedicated these soldiers for this task. Yes, I have gone.
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out, help with shopping, bathing, and homemaking. There is also unbiased assistance with determining the proper Medicare plan that meets your needs. These are just a few of the many services that have been very helpful. Call and ask your local area agency on aging for guidance. They are the gateway. Did I say something today that got your attention? I'm Donna True, and I can be reached at 772-223-7800. Council on Aging of Martin County at the Kane Center. That's 772-223-7800.

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1: We're letting people in. We're not racing down to the traffic light. We're just pausing and letting people in front of us. And as you say, there's a lot of joy in allowing that to happen. So I'd like to just kind of finish this section, and I think we'll pick up, Red, on our next session with Jesus now turning to help us understand the scriptures and how we're to read them. And this Sermon on the Mount is such a valuable teaching for us disciples of Jesus, and it's one that I've been meditating on a lot in these last couple of months. God's been teaching me a lot about my own personal attitudes toward things and people, and it's a good meditation. So the desperate need we have for God and our now unself-centeredness, selfishness, are becoming other-centered, which is the main theme of the Bible. God is other-centered. He's all for us.
2: Yes, I love it. Now, blessed are those who mourn. Something I never thought about. We all have problems in our lives, and I'm sure everybody listening to this, we all tend to think everybody else has it. Their family must be perfect, but we have this challenge or that challenge. But late in life, I've realized it is written that Jesus learned obedience by the things which he suffered, and also that he was a man acquainted with many sorrows. Well, if Yeshua or Jesus of Nazareth had to go through sorrows in order to learn things, how much more will we as his disciples need to embrace the valleys that we experience so we can become more Christ-like?
1: Yeah, I think that's in reference to his role as our Savior. Obviously, as our Creator, he needs to learn nothing. He's the embodiment of God's wisdom. But to become our Savior required great sacrifice on his part. And I think what you just quoted is in reference to him being our Savior. He's my Savior, but he's also my Lord. So, yeah, good point.
2: But I know a lot of people want to run from the sadness or the sorrow that they may experience, but we certainly don't grow when we're fat and happy. We grow when
1: we grow when we have a desperate need of God in our life, Rhett.
2: Well, I tell you what, because when I over these past 5-6 years, I've been attending classes with you as the rabbi there, reading the Bible, and this men's group we go to on Tuesdays, and I perceived you as being a gentle spirit. And I hear that your children call you Poppy, and they have great love for you and respect. But for you to come forth and say it took your life 20 years of battling you to say, to become more gentle in spirit and a calmer, tender voice.
1: Well, I was challenging her to change, right? Come on, Laura, just change and be like me, okay? Be argumentative, be didactic here. Allow interruptions to be part of your normal life, Once I figure out what you're going to say, I don't need to hear any more words. I can tell you what I think, because what I think is more important than what you think. So just listen to my voice and hear my thoughts and agree with me.
2: I got to tell you what. Have you been reading my whatever it is, what do they say, reading my mail?
1: No, but the reality is my wife is so relational. She's so effective with people. And I'm just in awe of just how she just manages her relationships. She's such a giving person. She's always thinking of others, and it's embarrassing for me. The way that she thinks for others, and I don't even give them a care, It's like, what do I want to accomplish today? So, this life experience is transformation. God is changing us moment by moment, and we should allow the process of transformation to take place. But we are habitual people, we're ingrained. There's instincts, and we're very earthly. We have this sin nature that we're constantly confronting, and our culture and the world around us is is telling us things that are very contrary to God and his wisdom. And then we have the demons that are actively engaging us and battling against us. So it's quite the challenge to walk through this world. And we get 70, 80, 90 years of life, and then we get a choice of where we're going to spend eternity. And so many people are not making that choice because they have a misconception of what relationship with God is supposed to be.
2: And I do want to say this also. You know, when if anybody out there likes to fish, I'm not really a fisherman, but I think most of us fish at least once or twice in life. Well, you don't clean a fish and then catch it. You catch the fish. Meaning this, do not presuppose that you have to be somehow a holy person or a person without sin to come to the Lord. The Lord accepts us right where, I don't care where you've been sleeping, where you haven't been sleeping, what you've done or what you've left undone. The Lord says, come to me. And then once you accept him as your Lord and Savior, no matter how bad you've been, no matter what wrong you've done, if you are sorrowful for that and just want a new beginning, he will give you a new beginning. But I will tell you this, it may not happen the first year or the second year, but if you have accepted Jesus into your heart, he will begin. I remember I used to go into Christian bookstores when I was first born again, and I'd read that. I don't want to read that. I just want to have, okay, Jesus. I just want to sing Kumbaya and everything's all right. Thank you, Jesus.
1: Right, then, right, right. I don't want to deal with my own issues yet, just yet. And God is, he's very gentle and very patient with us. And but we come to a place where we start mourning the effects of our own bad behavior, okay,
2: yeah,
1: and our own ungodly attitudes and actions.
2: Oh boy!
1: And it's a process. So,
2: Listen, Mike Bagby, it's great to see you. Love you in the Lord, bro. And he's a biblical historian. Been to Israel many times. He's
1: you don't have to say that, Red.
2: Well, no, because people tune in and out. I want them to give you the credibility that they understand. You know what you are. I'm Red Palmer. I'm a nobody. But God has made me so. Hopefully, you still love me. Anyway, you too can be loved eternally by accepting Jesus Christ as your Lord and Savior. By the way, we have a bag of coffee that's between us right here. We're not going to go on and on like some of these podcasters or other hosts. We will tell you that this coffee is available. We've just started this. It's called a Cup of Friendship. And what's the website, Michael?
1: Cupoffriendship.com.
2: Roasted and we have three different flavors. And you actually cook the coffee. What do you call that? You bake it? Or?
1: Yeah, we bake it. We put it in the oven and bake it. No, we have a roaster.
2: Yeah.
1: We roast coffee. We do it on Tuesday and Friday here in Vero Beach at the Rio Coco Cafe. Come by and you can smell it before you. When you get out of your car, you will smell the roast going on. So,
2: yeah. Okay, well, listen, God bless you, and we'll see you. We'll see you maybe either later this week or perhaps next week. Okay. Adios, amigo. Glory to the Lord. So there we have it. Okay.
1: So, Rhett, when do you want to pick up and continue the Sermon on the Mount? You want to do it on Friday?
2: Well, I know I have a former diplomat coming in Friday. I know Doolin will not be there. He's on holiday. That guy's from 10 to 11. We have someone else that does a show. They zoom in from Vermont, actually, on Fridays, I think at noon. So...
1: Doolin, when
2: let's just wait till next Wednesday.
3: I won't be here Friday, but Noah will be in the studio, so he can be here to run the show for you whenever.
1: Do you want to do something on Friday, Rhett?
2: 9 to 10?
1: Yeah, we can do 9 to 10.
2: Okay. And you might want to stick around for this. He can be a little abrasive. He is a former U.S. diplomat. Claims that his family was Republican, but he's very anti-Trump, and he gives me a lot of contest and...
1: why are you having him on your show?
2: Well, I had him on for 8 years straight until it just kind of like realized I don't really want much to do with man's politics. But he is called to come on once in a while if there's a certain conflict going on. You know, there's a lot of conflict in the world today. So it's, and I don't mind hearing other points of view, because as they say, the proverbial spring, if you stretch it out, it never goes all the way back. And I should listen to opposing views. It doesn't mean I have to be embrace them, but. So it's, and he's a very smart man. He went to the London School of Economics, and you know, pretty bright fellow. It'd be good if you were in there, actually, if you could meet him, because I'd like to see him come to know the Lord. I think he maybe when he was younger had a perfunctory relationship by going to church, which I don't think he attends anymore. I don't think he really knows the Lord. I don't think he's been born again. And also, you know, I was just thinking when you were talking about Laura. I hope maybe in the fall or in the spring, maybe it would be really nice if Laura could encounter Barbara and Barbara could encounter Laura.
1: I think we could have Laura at one of our segments, you know?
2: Oh, definitely. She's a wise woman of the Lord. And yeah. But anyway, so Friday at 9 o'clock, we're going to do that?
1: Friday at 9 o'clock. That'll work for
2: okay,
1: me.
2: Okay, we'll go 9 to 10. And then if you want to stick around with him, you know, you can.
1: Well, I can ask him about the London School of Economics. You know, it was started by Beatrice Webb and her husband, and they were members of the Fabian Society, and they were very socialists.
2: Okay.
1: And when they Beatrice wrote in her diary, I think in 1895, that we've placed all our hope in the educational and social development of mankind. And then in 1925, this is like 30 years later, after World War I, she said, "We are so disappointed in the experience of mankind. We've so hoped for better responses from all of our time and training." She was very desperate because all of her life work, she recognized, was a failure.
2: Oh, boy.
1: Because it's not going to be economics or social programs that's going to change the heart of man. And Matthew records this as Jesus's first teaching, and it probably has most significance for those of us who call ourselves disciples of Jesus, followers of him. Matthew starts off by recording Jesus saying, Blessed are those who are poor in spirit. Blessed are those who are mourning. Blessed are those who are gentle. Blessed are those who are hungering and thirsting for righteousness. Blessed are the merciful. Blessed are the pure in heart. Blessed are the peacemakers. Past times, we have traditionally looked at these blessedness virtues singly, and oftentimes, at least in my experience, they've come as a high bar of behavior and attitudes that I could never really
4: attend. Tune in again tomorrow at 3 a.m., 7 a.m., or 3 p.m. for New Day with Rhett Palmer.
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0: Hello, I'm Charles Stanley. God is amazing in so many ways. 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

0: Welcome to Faith of a Pharmacist. I'm Blair Coolwind, where we focus on faith and science. Let's explore. Young or old universe? Consider this. There is evidence in astronomy that points to a young universe. These examples create a major problem for millions and billions of years approach. The moon is moving away from the Earth at a rate of 2 inches per year. Currently, it's about 240,000 miles away. However, 1.3 billion years ago, both Earth and moon would have touched. Yikes. The moon is greatly responsible for ocean tides and many benefits, including climate control on Earth. A much closer moon in the past would wreak havoc on this planet, making life as we know it unsuitable. Perhaps our world is younger than evolutionists propose. Next, planetary magnetic fields on Earth are absolutely crucial for life. This force field shields our planet from harmful cosmic radiation. Within the interior of the Earth, electrical currents flow, creating a magnetic field. However, these electrical currents meet natural resistance and magnetic decay results. On Earth, a decay of about 5% per century has been measured. The magnetic field 6,000 years ago would have been just fine for life here, but a strength 100,000 years ago or a million years ago would limit life. Information like this points to a young universe. Did you know that Jupiter loses twice the heat it absorbs from the sun, and Saturn loses 2.3 times what it absorbs from the sun? The extreme cold of outer space and loss of heat also points to a greater possibility of a younger than once thought universe. If millions of years old, these planets should be stone cold by now. Next, a big dilemma for naturalists, evolutionary theories, is the subject of comets. Simply, they are a mixture of ice and rock, just like dirty snowballs, which travel in elliptical orbits throughout our solar system, continually losing material, hence the observed tails. Astrophysicists of all persuasions agree comets have short, finite lifespans, hundreds, thousands, perhaps tens of thousands of years, but certainly nothing close to millions. Just like Swiss cheese, there are a lot of significant holes in the millions and billions of years worldview. More to come. Matthew 5:13 tells us we are the salt of this world. Be a light and stay salty, my friends.
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Hi, this is Penny Cook, continuing with Pursuing Prayer for America. This time, let's pray this scripture prayer for God's truth to be realized in our nation. Dear Heavenly Father, open our eyes and hearts and minds to truth. Your word is truth. May Americans pray and seek your truth and turn from the wicked ways that have permeated our nation, that you might heal our land. Forgive us for when we've rebelled against your truth, when we haven't paid attention to your instructions for our lives or refused to listen. Forgive us when we've listened to the wrong voices. Forgive us for not knowing your truth enough to recognize the right voices, for not always wanting to hear what is right and true. Forgive us when we've sought voices to tell us what we want to hear rather than what we need to hear. Lord, may we not make lies and falsehood our refuge. May America not delight in wrongdoing, but rejoice in your truth. Lord, there are so many conflicting voices, it's difficult to know what's true and false because the enemy disguises himself as an angel of light. Lord, give us your spirit and your wisdom and discernment to help us decipher truth from lies. Lord, we ask for your truth to set us free from all the lies of the enemy. Let the enemy's crooked ways be found out. Let all false witnesses be caught and punished. Lord, give us your love and your truth each day to show us the right way. In Jesus' name we pray. Amen. Thanks for praying. To learn more, you can go to pennycookauthor.com. That's Cook with an E. And let's keep praying for America.

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0: Welcome to Constitutional Conversations. I'm Dr. Brenda McMenamin. Why is it so important to understand the Constitution? Understanding the heritage and history that God gave us enables us to honor and obey Him so He can rescue us and America.
1: Article 5, Section 1 discusses state representation in the Senate and that no state without its consent shall be deprived of its equal suffrage in the Senate. The last section addresses the right that no state without its consent shall be deprived of its equal suffrage in the Senate. Anyone proposing to abolish the Senate is proposing to dismantle the Constitution and is treasonous. During the Constitutional Convention, the smaller states did not want representation only by population, since the larger states would then clearly have an advantage. It wasn't until Benjamin Franklin's epic call to prayer that a proposal came to represent the states equally in the Senate. This was modeled after the Connecticut Constitution, which used a pattern of representation based on Deuteronomy 1:13. The Reverend Thomas Hooker taught this scripture to his congregation in 1638, teaching them to deduce principles to apply them to their civic duties. The Fundamental Orders of Connecticut starts out in its preamble, "For as much as it has pleased Almighty God by the wise disposition of His divine prudence, so to order and dispose of things that we, the inhabitants and residents of Windsor, Hartford, and Wethersfield, are now cohabiting and dwelling in and upon the River of Connecticut and the lands thereunto adjoining and well known, where a people are gathered together, the word of God requires that to maintain the peace and union of such a people, there should be an orderly and decent government established according to God, to order and dispose of the affairs of the people at all seasons, as occasion shall require. Do therefore associate and conjoin ourselves to be as one public state or commonwealth, and do for ourselves and our successors as such as shall be adjoined to us at any time hereafter, enter into combination and confederation together to maintain and pursue the liberty and purity of the gospel of our Lord Jesus, which we now profess, as also the discipline of the churches, which according to the truth of the said gospel is now practiced among us. May it ever be so."
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2: The National Education Association held its annual convention over the July 4th weekend. What came out of it tells you everything you need to know about where the teachers' union movement stands. 50 delegates submitted a resolution calling for the impeachment, conviction, and removal of President Trump, along with a national march on Washington before the November midterms. They proposed spending $5 million in teachers' dues to fund that march. Meanwhile, fewer than one-third of fourth graders in this country can read at grade level. That is the priority gap that should outrage every American parent. Well, the NEA is the largest labor union in the United States. 3 million members with an annual budget of roughly $400 million, drawn largely from mandatory public employee dues. Approximately 10% of all delegates to the Democratic National Convention are public school teachers. The union's platform, in other words, effectively becomes the Democrat Party's education platform. And what does that platform look like? Well, both the NEA and the American Federation of Teachers oppose laws protecting girl sports from biological males. The Supreme Court recently rejected the NEA's effort to force West Virginia to allow boys to compete in girls' sports, a rare and necessary pushback. Then there's California, where the University of California dropped SAT and ACT requirements in 2020, and the results have been disastrous. More than half the students entering Cal Berkeley cannot solve basic algebra. An English professor there reported getting students who couldn't write a sentence. Even the New York Times ran a full editorial condemning the decision. The former UC system president who championed test-blind admissions now admits it needs to be reconsidered. Since 2020, public school enrollment has dropped by 1.4 million students nationwide. Rather than moderating to win those students back, the unions keep veering further left and demanding more money. Dumping more money into this system has never improved it. The leftist capture of education has now reached the Smithsonian. A new White House report titled Saving America's Story documents how the National Museum of American History has abandoned historical scholarship for political activism, disparaging the founders and erasing the founding era. Our children deserve better. So does our history. Education has always been front and center at Eagle Council. You can join this 55th annual leadership event next month in Dallas by visiting eaglecouncil.com. Join us again for the Phyllis Schlafly Report.
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0: Welcome to Torah Life Ministries, teaching about the instruction of our Creator and putting His Word into action. From suffering well to living a blessed life, looking forward to the hope and future that awaits true believers of the faith. Welcome to the show and your host, Paul Neeson.
1: What evidence is there that Yahweh exists? What evidence does He give us to understand this? This is what we've been talking about. And we were discussing this in a previous video and audio. And the question was presented to me is, what evidence is it that He exists? And let's begin with the Bible's own definition of faith. As we start off today, we look at Hebrews chapter 11, verse 1. In Hebrews chapter 11, verse 1, it says, "Now faith is the substance of things hoped for, the evidence of things not seen." Notice what this verse says. Faith is connected to things not seen. It does not say those things are imaginary. There's a difference. You cannot see the wind, but you can see its effects. You cannot see gravity, but you experience it every day. You cannot see your thoughts, yet no one doubts that your mind exists. The fact that something cannot be seen does not mean it's not real. Likewise, Yahweh is invisible, but He has revealed Himself through His creation, His Word, His Son, and His work throughout history. Faith is trusting what Yahweh has revealed, even when we cannot physically see Him. Hallelujah. Faith is trust in someone. Biblical faith is not merely believing that Yahweh exists. Even demons believe that. Faith is trusting Yahweh because of who He is. Imagine a child walking with his father and the father says, "Jump." And the child jumps because he trusts his father. The child isn't jumping because he understands physics. He jumps because he knows the character of the one making the promise. That is biblical faith.

0: faith. Proverbs is another word for wisdom. And in Wisdom 3 verses 5 and 6, it says, "Trust in Yahweh with all your heart and lean not on your own understanding. In all your ways acknowledge Him, and He shall direct your paths." Notice the command, trust. Not because we understand everything, but because we know the one who does. Every believer has questions. No believer has every answer. Yet we trust the one whose wisdom is perfect. Sometimes people think that following the Bible or listening to a preacher will teach believe first, then ignore all the evidence. But the Bible doesn't say that at all. The Bible says repeatedly and gives reason to trust Him. He points to fulfilled prophecy. He points to creation. He points to His mighty works. He points to the resurrection of Yeshua. Yahweh never asks people to believe in something He knows is false. He calls us to believe in what He has revealed. Yes, faith is believing without seeing. But what's revealed doesn't mean it really is not there. The wind, gravity, and all these things that we discussed. In Isaiah 1, verses 18, it says, "Come now and let us reason together, says Yahweh. Through your sins are like scarlet, they shall be as white as snow. Though they are like red crimson, they shall be as wool." Notice those words. Come, let us reason together. Yahweh is not afraid of honest questions. Throughout Scripture, people asked questions. Abraham, Moses, and David, Habakkuk, they all had questions. The issue was never asking questions. The issue was whether they were willing to accept Yahweh's answer. Remember when Yeshua, after He was murdered and came back, many people were looking for evidence of this. Let's look at Thomas. You know, because this is a great example here in John verses 20, 24 to 29. "Now Thomas, called the twin, one of the 12, was not with them when Yeshua came. The other disciples therefore said to Him, 'We have seen the Lord.' So He said unto them, 'Unless I see in His hands the print of the nails, and put my finger into the print of the nails, and put my hand into His side, I will not believe.' And after 8 days, His disciples were again inside, and Thomas with them. Jesus came, and the doors being shut, and stood in the midst, and said, 'Peace to you.' Then He said to Thomas, 'Reach your finger here, and look at my hands. And reach your hand here, and put it into my side. Do not be unbelieving, but believing.' And Thomas answered and said to Him, 'My Lord, my God.' Yeshua said to him, 'Thomas, because you have seen Me, you have believed. Blessed are those who have not seen and yet have believed.'" Notice something important. Yeshua didn't shame Thomas for wanting evidence. He gave him exactly what he asked for. But then He taught an important lesson. Future believers would not physically touch His hand. Instead, they would trust a reliable testimony Yahweh had preserved. That is not blind faith. That is faith based on trustworthy witness. One thing that separates believers from non-believers is the gospel writers appealed to eyewitnesses. Luke tells us exactly why he wrote the gospel. In Luke 1, verses 1 to 4, it says, "Inasmuch as many have taken in hand to set in order a narrative of those things which have been fulfilled among us, just as those who from the beginning were eyewitnesses and ministers of the word delivered them to us, It seemed good to me also, having had perfect understanding of the things from the very first, to write to you an orderly account, that you may know the certainty of things in which you were instructed. Luke says he carefully investigated. He spoke with eyewitnesses. He wanted believers to have certainty. You understand, folks, following a wonderful Messiah and believing in him is rooted in historical claims. The apostles were saying this happened, not we had a nice religious feeling. Biblical faith is never just intellectual agreement. It's always produced as action. Look throughout Hebrews chapter 11. Again and again we read, by faith. That's something that happens. By faith. Hebrews 11 verse 7 says, by faith, Noah, being divinely warned of the things not yet seen, moved with godly fear, prepared an ark for the saving of his household. Noah believed. Then he built. His faith was demonstrated by obedience. Hebrews 11 verse 8, by faith, Abraham obeyed when he was called to go out to the place which he would receive as an inheritance. And he went out not knowing where he was going. Abraham didn't simply agree with Yahweh. He packed up his belongings and he left his home. Faith always moves our feet. Think about how much faith we exercise every day. Think about this. You sit in a chair. You don't inspect every screw. You trust it will hold you. You drive across bridges. You trust the engines of the designers who designed it. You board on airplanes and you trust a pilot who you never met. None of that is blind faith. It's confidence based on reasonable evidence. The same is true with Yahweh. We are not trusting a fantasy. We are trusting the Creator who has revealed himself through creation, scripture, fulfilled promises, and ultimately through his Son. Paul tells believers how they are to live. In 2 Corinthians verse 5-7, Paul says, for we walk by faith, not by sight. Paul isn't saying to ignore reality. He's saying don't let what you presently see become the only thing you trust. When circumstances have become difficult, faith remembers Yahweh's promises. When prayers seem delayed, faith remembers Yahweh's faithfulness. And when we don't understand, faith remembers Yahweh's character. Hallelujah. We must choose faith, which will lead us to obedience. It's one of those important truths in all of Scripture, that faith is not merely believing that Yahweh exists. It's believing that Yahweh exists enough to obey him. Yeshua says, if you love me, keep my commandments, in John 14:15. Real faith always affects how we live. It changes our priorities and our attitudes and our decisions. Faith without obedience becomes nothing more than an intellectual agreement. That is why James wrote in James 2 verse 17, thus also faith by itself, if it does not have works, is dead. James is not teaching that works can earn salvation. He's teaching that genuine faith produces a transformed life. If I truly trust in Yahweh, I will begin living differently. Ask yourself these questions. Do I think faith means ignoring evidence? Am I trusting Yahweh's character even when I don't understand everything? Is my faith producing obedience? If someone looked at my life, would they see evidence that I trusted Yahweh? These are questions of Scripture we need to ask ourselves. Remember, faith is not in the absence of evidence. Faith is the proper response to the evidence Yahweh has already given us. It is trusting in Yahweh who has revealed himself through creation, through his word, through his fulfilled prophecy through the life, death, and resurrection of Yeshua, our wonderful Messiah, and then living in obedience because we know He is faithful. Hallelujah. That's where we must be. That's what we need to understand and get. And I pray people are understanding this when you question if Yahweh is real or where's the evidence of Him. That you come to see, know, and trust this. Our Creator is looking for those who are seekers. One thing you'll notice throughout Scripture is Yahweh does not force Himself upon people. He reveals Himself, He calls people, He invites them, but He also allows people to reject Him. Yahweh desires willing worshipers, not people who are forced into belief. Jeremiah 29 verse 13 says, "And you will see me and find me when you search for me with all your heart." Notice what Yahweh promises. He didn't say you'll find me if you're casually interested. He says, when you seek me with all your heart, that means there is a difference between curiosity and a sincere desire to know the truth. The heart affects what we see. To know the truth and understand what true faith is really is. Many people believe or assume faith is only an intellectual issue, but the Bible says it's also a heart issue. Yeshua said something remarkable in John 7 verse 17. If anyone wills to do His will, he shall know concerning the doctrine whether it is from Yahweh or whether I speak of my own authority. Notice the order once again. I always say Yahweh has an order. And the enemy tries to take that order away and destroy us through us believing a false order. Yeshua does not say understand everything first, then decide whether to obey first. He says that a willingness to do Yahweh will open a door to recognizing the truth. That, folks, doesn't mean we stop thinking. It means that humility does matter. A person determined never to obey Yahweh may reject evidence that another person honestly receives. So it's not just the evidence that we need. We need the heart. It's not just the works we need. We need the root. Just like growing a garden, when I grow my plants, the better soil I have, the better foundation that plant's going to have. And when we have that knowledge and with that trust and faith in Yeshua, we're going to understand all of this. And it's going to see, we're not looking for new evidence. The evidence is already there. It's the pride that keeps us from seeing the truth. One of the greatest obstacles to knowing Yahweh isn't intelligence, it's pride. The Bible repeatedly warns about this. In James 4 verse 6 it says, "But He gives more grace, therefore He says, Yahweh resists the proud, but He gives grace to the humble." Think about that. Yahweh gives grace to the humble, not because they are smarter or because they ask fewer questions, but because they are teachable. Humility says, "Lord, if you are real, show me. And if you show me, I will follow you." That is very different from saying, "Unless you meet my conditions, I refuse to believe." The greatest revelation Yahweh has given us is not nearly a miracle. It's a person. Yahshua, the one they call Jesus. Hebrews 1 verses 1 to 3 says, "Yahweh, God, Father, who at various times and in various ways spoke time past to the fathers of the prophets, has in the last days spoken to us by His Son, whom He has appointed, higher of all things, through whom also he made the world, who being the brightness of his glory and the express image of his person, and upholding all things by the word of his power. People often say, I wish Yahweh would speak. According to scripture, he has. I hear him all the time when I open up my word. We should be hearing him as well. The clearest revelation Yahweh has found in Yeshua, the Messiah. That's where the revelation of Yah is found. If you want to know what Yahweh is like, look at Yeshua. How to love and how he forgave and how he had mercy and how he taught and how he obeyed and gave his life. Yahweh reveals himself eternally through creation. He reveals himself through his word, but scripture also teaches that Yahweh's spirit works within people. Yeshua said in John 16 verse 8, and when he has come, he will convict the world of sin, of righteousness, and of judgment. Notice, it is in the Ruach HaKodesh, the Holy Spirit, who convicts. You and I cannot argue someone into the kingdom. We can answer questions, we can share scripture, we can live godly lives, but only Yahweh's set-apart spirit can change our heart that should make us humble. Sometimes we feel responsible to convince everyone. We're not. We're responsible to faithfully speak the truth in love. Yahweh is responsible for changing the heart. As we think or answer, where's the evidence? One of the strongest evidence for Yahweh's transformed life, not a perfect life, a transformed life, Yeshua said, let your light be shown before man, that they may see your good works and glorify your Father in heaven. This reminds me of the story of I heard of a pastor who was on a plane, a new pastor, and he was sitting there reading his Bible, and somebody sat next to him and said, how do you know that's real? How do you know that what you're reading is real? And the person that was reading it opened his Bible and he was about to read a scripture. And the person that was talking to him stops. No, you tell me from your heart. I don't want to hear about it from a book. How do you know that's real? How do you know God exists? How do you know? So the man didn't know what to do because he's so used to giving his answer from the scriptures. So he said, I have to run to the bathroom. When I get back, I'll give you your answer. So he goes to the bathroom and he prays. He prays to the Father, I don't know how to answer this without your word. Show me what I should do. Yahweh speaks to him and he literally hears him. Share your testimonial. Share your testimonial. The guy gets back, closes his Bible and says, you asked me how I know he's real. How I know this is all true. And the person shared his testimonial. Remember. Matthew 5 verse 16 says, let your light so shine before man that they may see your good works and glorify your Father in heaven. People should see something different in us. Not just hear our arguments. They should see the love, the joy, the peace, the patience, and the integrity, the forgiveness and humility. A changed life gives credibility to the message that we're proclaiming. Hallelujah. Be ready to give an answer when somebody asks. It never tells us in the scriptures to avoid questions. It tells us to be prepared in 1 Peter 3 verse 15. But sanctify the Lord God in your hearts, and also be ready to give a defense to everyone who asks you a reason for hope that is in you, with meekness and fear. Notice two things. We should have a reason. Christianity, the Bible, and the whole idea of Yeshua says it's not irrational. We should always answer with meekness, not arrogance or mockery or anger. If someone generally asks, why do you believe? You should be ready to answer with both truth and kindness. The greatest question isn't, does Yahweh exist? Let me suggest something. Many debates focus on this question, does Yahweh exist? But suppose Yahweh appeared to everyone today in his amazing glory. Would everyone love him? Would everyone obey him? The Bible says no. Even Satan knows Yahweh exists. The issue has never been the issue acknowledging Yahweh's existence. The issue is whether we are willing to surrender to him. That is why Yeshua said in Matthew 16, verses 24 to 25. Then Yeshua said to his disciples, if anyone desires to come after me, let him deny himself and take up his cross and follow me. For whoever desires to save his life will lose it, but whoever desires to lose his life for my sake will gain it. The call of the gospel is not simply to believe that Yahweh exists. It is to follow the Messiah. So if somebody says, I've never seen any evidence, I would lovingly encourage them to pray one simple prayer. Not because I prayed in some magical formula here or something like this, but because it expresses an honest heart. Give them this one thing, something to the effect of, Yahweh, if you are real, I truly want to know. I am willing to follow the truth, whatever it leads. Please reveal yourself to me according to your will. I remember there was a street preacher preaching, and he said a fellow came up to him one time, didn't know who the person was or anything else. The person heard a prayer like that. Go home and ask if Yahweh's real and see what his answer is. So one of the people that were listening to him heard him, went home and prayed. Yahweh revealed himself to him, and that man became one of the greatest Christian authors ever, A.W. Tozer. Remember, we are to be a light, we are to shine our light, and we are to be faithful and understand. Just like A.W. Tozer didn't understand and believe in Yahweh, he went over and prayed, his eyes were open, and we could do the same thing. Do it with an honest heart and humility. Imagine standing outside a house right now, all the lights on, and you could hear people inside laughing. You smell food cooking, you see cars in a driveway, every piece of evidence suggests someone is home. But you refuse to knock because you keep saying, I don't have enough evidence. At some point, you have to respond to the evidence that already exists before you. Yahweh is not hidden every trace of himself. He has revealed himself through creation, through scripture, through Yeshua. And he continues to call people to seek him. The last scripture I want to give you is Hebrews 11 verse 6. But without faith, it is impossible to please him. For he who comes to Yahweh must believe that he is, and that he is the rewarder of those who diligently seek him. Notice the last phrase. He is the rewarder of those who diligently seek him. Yahweh is not playing hide and seek. He promises that all those sincerely seeking him will find him. Ask yourself as we close, am I honestly seeking truth? Am I honestly seeking him? Have I responded to the evidence Yahweh has already given me? Is my faith merely intellectual, or is it producing obedience? And does my life point other people to Messiah? Remember this. Remember it. If you're already a believer, your job is not to win every debate. Your job is to faithfully represent Yeshua. Answer questions, love people, love a holy life, and share the gospel. And trust in the Holy Spirit to do the rest. Hallelujah. I end you with this scripture. You will seek me and find me when you search me with all your heart. Jeremiah 29:13. That's Yahweh's invitation to every single one of us. Hallelujah. Thank you for listening. 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

0: Welcome to 15 Minutes in the Word with New York Times bestselling author Joyce Meyer. On today's program, Joyce will be teaching from her series, Put First Things First. Our number one priority in life should be spending time with God. When and how we spend time with Him looks different for everyone. An easy place to start is waking up and simply saying, Good morning, God. Now, here's Joyce with today's teaching.
1: Last message for this weekend, God help me this morning as I try to be your mouthpiece. You said if I'd open my mouth, you'd fill it. And so I want them to hear from you, not from me. And I want them to listen as if you were sitting and having a conversation with them, that they would hold on to every word and let it get down into their hearts and make changes in their lives. In Jesus' name, amen. Now, at first the title of my message was Put God First. But something about it was bothering me, and this morning I thought, no, I'm going to change it to Keeping God First. You know why? How many times do we decide to put God first, but then the keeping Him first becomes an issue because, in case you haven't noticed, the world is full of things to distract us. I'm sure you've experienced, you make a decision that you're going to pray every morning and study the Word before you do anything else, and man, all of a sudden it's nighttime and you don't even know what happened, but that plan you made didn't work out. And so, more than anything, and I want you to listen to me, more than anything, the devil will fight you about keeping God first in your time, in your finances, and in many, many, many different ways. And so I feel like the Lord wants me to talk to you this morning about keeping God first. And for some of you, it may require making some adjustments. You see, here's the thing that you don't want to do. I found myself many years ago trying so hard to work God into my schedule. And finally one day the Lord said, why don't you just work your schedule around me? So are you trying to find a place to put God into your schedule? Or would you be willing today to say, God, from now on you're going to be first and I don't care what else has to go. I don't care what else has to go or what I have to change, what I have to make an adjustment in. I want to keep you first in my life in everything. Let me tell you, being a Christian just does not work out right if God is a sideline in your life. And I, you know, that's probably not the case with a lot of you because you wouldn't have taken the trouble to come out here on a Saturday morning. But I'm not just talking to you today. We're talking to millions of people all over the world through this wonderful technology today that we have called television.

0: television, and I'm well aware that there are people who think you accidentally turned the program on, but it could be a life-changing moment for you today. There are also probably millions of people that I refer to, like I used to refer to myself, as a religious person. Well, Jesus didn't die so we could have a religion. He died so we could have a deep, intimate, personal relationship with Him through Christ. We need to learn how to do life with God. He doesn't want to just be part of your Sunday morning. He wants to be welcomed into and be a vital part of everything that you do. Okay, then. Millions of people believe in Jesus and go to church on Sunday, but God is not first in their life. And I want to tell you that He is a jealous God. He's jealous of you. He puts you first in His life. Do you know that? Every single one of you is first in God's thoughts. You say, well, how can we all be first? Because God is God. And He can do that. And so everything I'm saying today is not just to a bunch of people, it's to individuals. And once Jesus died on the cross and ascended on high, He sent the Holy Spirit, who can be everywhere all the time with every person. So God is omnipresent. He's here today, but He's also in China and Africa and India and Asia. And He can speak something different to every one of you all at the same time. People will come to these conferences and tell me things they got out of it, and I don't even remember saying that. But see, God can speak to you. And I want you to understand this today. You are on God's mind all the time. You are on God's mind all the time. He's always thinking about you. We could not even count the thoughts that God has toward us. They would be like little grains of sand on the beach. Before you ever arrived on planet Earth, God made a plan for every single day of your life. He won't force you to walk in it, but He would like you to walk in it. He would like to guide you and lead you through life. And literally, let me say it again, be involved in everything you do. In every decision you make, God wants to be part of it. That's what Jesus died for us to have. Not just believe a certain doctrine, join a certain group, and go to church once a week, and hope we go to heaven when we die. That's pretty sad if that's all being a Christian means to us. So I want to talk to you for a moment about the importance of remembering the things that God has done for you. There's some great warnings in the Bible about the dangers of forgetting God. And really, exactly what's wrong with our nation right now is not a money problem, it's a moral problem. If the morals are right, the money will be there. And I don't care how many panels of experts they put together to study the problems, they are not going to find the answers, because the answer is simply repent of your sins and return to God. And to be honest, in most of our lives, that's the bottom line answer. Quit trying to do what you want to do and start doing what I'm asking you to do. America was built on the foundational principles of the Word of God. All of our laws are built on the Word of God. And you cannot remove God from a nation that was built on God and expect the nation to last and to work. Israel did that over and over and over and over. And God is gracious, and He always received them back. But they would do the same dumb thing again and again. And every time they did, they had war, they had famine, they had all kinds of problems in their life. I don't know why anybody would not be able to see what is going on. And I think one of the things we need to pray is that the blind will see and the deaf will hear. And I'm not talking physically. I'm talking about the blindness that's on our leaders. The blindness that's on our leaders that prevents them from seeing what the real problem is. All you have to do is look back to when they took the Ten Commandments off the walls in the schools. And it's been a Thank you. Well, you know, we can all sit and say, well, I don't know what to do. I don't know what to do. Well, you know, we're not responsible for what everybody does. We are responsible for what we do. Amen. I read this morning about a group of mothers. I can't remember exactly where it was, so I won't tell it wrong, but they started a Jesus lunch off campus in a park nearby a school, and the kids go to McDonald's and nobody cares. School don't get involved in that. Government doesn't get involved if you want to go eat at McDonald's. Well, these mothers started a nice home-cooked lunch for any student who wanted to come and eat lunch there, and they present a simple message of Christianity, and they feed the kids. Well, there's now 500 kids voluntarily coming to this. So now they're getting threatened. They're being told they have to stop it, that they can't do it. And thank God these women are fighting, and they've gotten a lawyer that will help them fight. So we cannot just kind of lay down under this and say, I don't know what to do. I mean, we need to get stirred up and say, we have got a right to talk about God as much as we want to talk about God. Now, I agree that this is a free country and we can't make people believe anything. And I don't personally think we should try to push off on anybody what we believe, but we should not let them take away what we believe. To be honest, it seems like today everybody's got rights but Christians. But everything that's going on in this country and many other countries around the world is because they have forgotten God. Boy, we sure need God when we're desperate. Twin Towers are bombed. Well, where was God? Let's all pray. Every news station, let's all pray. Well, you know, we can't just go to God when we're desperate. That's not a walk with God. Deuteronomy 8, 19 and 20. I figure we might as well go out with a bang today. Amen. And if you forget the Lord your God, listen, I don't want to forget God any day of my life. Now, you know, you grow in your walk with God, and I'm going to tell you a few things about my life, not doing any of it to brag, just as an example to you. I will not put my feet on the floor in the morning until I talk to God. I don't want to do that. I need him to get up and walk across the room. And you will too when you get old enough. Come on, Deuteronomy 8, 19. And if you forget the Lord your God and walk after other gods and serve them and worship them. Now, you know, we think sometimes other gods is like being in some kind of false religion or bowing down to a statue of an idol. But let me tell you something. We can turn anything into a god in our life. Because anything that we make more important than God becomes an idol to us. You can let the building of a house come before God. Matter of fact, I know a man, him and his wife were building a home, and he was very involved. He was the general contractor. And so in addition to his job, he was spending every waking moment with this house. During the building of that, he didn't have time to go to church. And it ended up causing some tremendous problems in his relationship with God. He ended up getting involved with another woman at work and got a divorce. We cannot afford to take a vacation from God. Amen? I know another woman who had this tremendous intercessory prayer ministry from God. And let me tell you something. When you can get up and pray 4 or 5 hours every morning, that's a gift. That is a gift. I pray a lot, but I don't have that gift. And she was very faithful and very diligent, and she was really enjoying it. And her family was going to take a 2-week vacation, so she decided during those 2 weeks that she wouldn't get up early and pray. She never could go back to it after that. The anointing lifted, and she never could go back to it after that. You can't take a vacation from God. Hello? You cannot take a vacation from God.
1: How might our lives change if we gave God the first portion of our day? Spending time with Him doesn't have to be complicated. We can start by simply saying, "Good morning, God." Matthew 6:33 says, "But seek first the kingdom of God and His righteousness, and all these things shall be added to you." The key is seeking God for who He is, not just for what He can do for us. Only God can truly and permanently satisfy us.
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0: Welcome to On to Perfection, the radio ministry of Resurrection Life Family Worship Center. We are delighted that you joined us for today's broadcast. Our prayer is for the Word of God to transform you into the image of our Lord and Savior, Jesus Christ, while simultaneously causing you to triumph everywhere the soles of your feet shall tread. Now let's get into the Word with Apostle Trevor Banks.
1: Bartimaeus, they came to Jericho, they went out of Jericho, his disciples, a great number of people, blind Bartimaeus, the son of Timaeus, sat by the highway side begging. When he heard that it was Jesus of Nazareth, he began to cry out and say, Jesus, thou son of David, have mercy on me. Now we looked at that covenant authority he exercised, right? That's one aspect of this whole portion of scripture here. He called him son of David, and that immediately arrested God's attention because he was calling from a position of covenant. He knew his right. It says here, and many charged him that he should hold his peace, but he cried the more a great deal, thou son of David, have mercy on me. And Jesus stood still and commanded him to be called, and they call the blind man, saying unto him, be of good comfort, rise, he calleth thee. Verse 50 says, and he, casting away his garment, rose and came to Jesus. Now, I want to pause there for a moment. It's something very, very important that we observe here about Bartimaeus and what he did in casting away his garment. He got the word that Jesus called him. He was still blind. There was no certainty. There was, it was something on his part that he did. He cast off his garment. Now, ancient history would have it during this time, beggars like Bartimaeus, his cloak, many theologians say that it was of a bright color so that you could identify him. You know how when a blind person walks with a cane, it's a white and a red cane, so you know, and his sight is impaired. And so people know that. The coat that he had not only identified him as a beggar or as a blind man, that coat represented his financial position. You see, what blind people would do with that coat, they would lay that coat out and people would throw coins on it. That same coat was what kept him warm at night, because I'm sure he slept on the streets. So that coat didn't just represent his blindness, but it represented his financial position. It represented his life. Everything about him was represented in that coat. That coat gave him legal right to be in the position he was in, being blind. Are you following me? It gave him legal right to beg or to be on the, you know, on the wayside. It gave him legal right. But what he did when Jesus called him, he threw it aside. He laid aside everything about himself. Everything that he was, everything that he had, everything that identified him, he laid it aside. Now, this is important to us if we're going to transition. See, some want to be healed first and then take the coat off. Hey, where my coat at? Hey, I ain't healed yet. Let me hold on to this. Let me see. Is he going to heal me? Right? You want to hold on to that till you can see. Like Thomas, who said, I'll believe when I see it. Jesus, in mercy, when he appeared, he said, Thomas, thrust your hand into my side. Feel the nail prints in my hands. Only do it believing. He said, my Lord and my master. He said, you believe because you've seen. Blessed are they that have not seen. Amen. but believe. There's a transition period right there. I want to emphasize this, the importance of you casting off that identity. God want to take you from coins. Tell somebody, this is a new era. The old chapter's closed. This is the start of something new. So Jesus still commanded them to be called in verse 49. They called the blind man, saying to him, be of good comfort, rise, he calleth thee. And he, casting away his garment, rose and came to Jesus. Jesus answered and said unto him, what will you that I should do unto you? The blind man said unto him, Lord, that I might receive my sight. Jesus said unto him, go your way. Your faith have made you whole. And immediately received his sight and followed Jesus in the way. How many know that was a new era for Bartimaeus? Everything that he was gone. Everything that God had, think about it a moment. From beggar to following Christ. So Goshen, when we look at Goshen, Goshen is a place prepared before crises.
2: Amen.
1: I hope, my prayer is that you really embrace this, because the clock is ticking. And God is saying, prepare. Not out of fear, nor out of anxiety, or anything like that. As a matter of fact, God's been working on us for a long time. You're going to see some things tonight. God has been working on you a long time. You probably didn't even know it. Matter of fact, I'm sure some of you didn't know it. Now, if you listen to Elon Musk, I believe is probably the richest man in the world, richer than Bezos, or however you find it. He's richer than that. He spoke and said by 2036, money's going to fail. He said, but there'll be no need for money. That's a 10-year window. Yes. Now, I'm not saying he's a prophet.
2: Amen.
1: But he is privy to a lot of things. You know, as far as how the economies of this world operate. Okay? So tell somebody right now, don't you get scared. I've been working on building up your spirit man to embrace these things, to understand that we are going to be a refuge, a high tower, a strong city. Amen. For many who don't know or haven't heard what you've heard or haven't seen what you've seen. All right? So Joseph prepared his family before famine reached its greatest intensity. And God is now saying, in this new era, I'm preparing a people. Amen? That are of a kingdom that cannot be shaken, cannot be moved. So it's important to understand that the fundamental shift is going to take place in the global value system. There's going to be a shift. I do want to say this first. God is calling some people in the body of Christ to places of great wealth. And that wealth is to finance the kingdom.
2: Amen. Amen.
1: First, foremost. And he's preparing those people, amen, internally, so that they may have it, but it don't have them.
2: Amen.
1: All right? They'll have it, but it doesn't have them. It won't be the driving force. The purposes and plans of God. I knew a man in Vermont. We became very good friends. I didn't know. He invited me up to Vermont on a few occasions to minister in their church. And he took me different places. I didn't know he was that wealthy. But he owned a good part of the city they lived in. The maple trees. You know how they tap the maple trees and get the... He owned a bunch of that stuff. He just owned all of that. And I'm thinking, you would never know that this man owned anything. Because he was just that type of guy. He wasn't just out, you know, waving $100 bills and, you know, all that stuff. Very low key. In fact, Pastor will remember, he's the first one that sold $1,000 into our ministry. It was like a million. At the time, back in the, it was like a, oh, we have arrived now. We, God is good. But the global value system is going to shift. I said this with the global scoreboard. You know how score is kept today in the world is by bank balances.
2: Amen. Yes.
1: You know, on the scale, it's by bank balance. This message is going to really bless some of you, because money's always acted funny with you. But I hope to bring it out so you see why. And it'll erase some of the guilt that you've carried, thinking that God is not for you, or you just, you know, God is looking at your bank account and frowning.
2: Amen. Amen. Amen. Amen.
1: Okay. So the scoreboard is going to reach an expiration date. And God has been using a season of financial delay to train a remnant in the heavenly economy.
2: Amen.
1: Look at someone telling them, God's
2: training me
1: in the heavenly economy. I want to show you a verse, and then we'll continue this. Go with me to Genesis chapter 47. And let me see, where is it? Verse 13. And this has to do with Joseph as he was raised up in Egypt.
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5: 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We've talked about the church, and so Paul began by saying in verse 18, I pray that the eyes of your heart may be enlightened, so that you may know what is the hope of His calling, what are the riches of the glory.